0: very big, big crackdowns, and this will give us the right to do it in a much more forceful manner.
1: A former politician is charged in connection with the disappearance and murder of dozens of Mexican students. More than a decade on, will their families finally get justice? And the FIFA row rumbles on. Will Gianni Infantino survive?
2: BBC News with Moira Alderson. US researchers say they've used artificial intelligence to design completely new viruses, the first time whole genomes have been successfully designed by AI. AI had already been used to develop new antibiotics and vaccines, but not to construct the entire genetic code of a virus. James Gallagher reports.
3: The AI was trained using DNA from a range of organisms. It was then tasked with designing new viruses known as phage that infect bacteria rather than people. Out of 300 AI designs tested in the lab, 16 were able to infect and replicate inside E. coli bacteria. This study is a clear demonstration of the power of AI to design biology which does not exist in nature. It could revolutionise medicine, leading to new drugs and treatments, but experts have also warned the technology could be used to create new infections and had the potential to cause serious harm.
2: The Saudi-led coalition supporting Yemen's international recognised government says 11 civilians have been injured in a Houthi attack on Saudi Arabia's border region of Najran. The attack comes 2 days after the Houthis said that they'd carried out a drone strike on Najran airport. Temeskin Debesay reports.
4: A spokesman for the coalition said seven of those injured were Saudis, including a woman and a four-year-old child with second-degree burns. A Yemeni, two Egyptians and a Pakistani were also hurt. Tensions have escalated in recent weeks after the Iran-backed Houthis, who control much of Yemen, declared a naval blockade in the Red Sea and resumed attacks on Saudi tankers and oil facilities. Riyadh has responded with airstrikes targeting what it says are Houthi military positions. Earlier, Yemen's defense ministry said Houthi attacks involving ballistic missiles and drones on several military camps killed dozens of Yemeni military personnel.
2: US-backed talks on a potential political transition in Venezuela have begun in the capital, Caracas. They're being led by the head of the National Assembly, Jorge Rodriguez, and an opposition figure, Dinora Figuera, who returned from exile in June. The talks' official agenda includes strengthening democracy and the ongoing response to the recent devastating earthquake. The dialogue is supported by the US. A former state governor has been arrested in Mexico, accused of evidence tampering in the case of 43 missing students, which shocked the country more than a decade ago. Here's Luis Focado.
5: The case of the 43 disappeared students from the Ayotzinapa Teachers College has traumatized Mexican society for more than a decade. Relatives of the missing students and society in general have demanded transparency and accountability. The arrest of the former governor of Guerrero State, Ángel Aguirre, is seen as a significant step in the investigation of what happened and, crucially, what was the role of state institutions in committing and covering up the crimes.
2: BBC News. The United States has imposed sanctions on Cuba's armed forces minister and the military's supply network. A series of companies and individuals have been targeted, making it harder for international companies to do business with Cuban state-run and military-owned enterprises. Among those sanctioned are the chief of the general staff and Cuba's military attachés to Russia and China. The US government is facing mounting questions about the state of its military arsenal after President Trump angrily denied reports of a munitions shortage that could hinder its operations against Iran. With more details from Washington, here's Bernd de Boosman.
6: In a post on Truth Social, the US president said that the US had massive amounts of munitions, with more being manufactured as necessary. His comments come as the administration faces mounting questions about the vast expenditure of weapons during the war with Iran and its ability to face renewed outbreaks of sustained fighting in the Middle East and combat other global threats. While exact stockpiles remain classified, defense experts in Washington believe that stocks of crucial air defense weapons such as the Patriot Interceptor and long-range strike weapons like the Tomahawk are severely depleted, with little prospect of replacement in the short term.
2: President Trump has signed two executive orders aimed at restricting birthright citizenship after the US Supreme Court threw out his previous attempt in June in a ruling he described as unfair. The new measures expand the categories of people whose children would be ineligible for automatic US citizenship and try to prevent so-called birth tourism, where parents seek to have children on US soil. Restricting birthright citizenship has been a central part of Mr. Trump's anti-immigration agenda. Israeli authorities have charged a settler with reckless manslaughter over the killing of the Palestinian activist Oda Hatzalim during an incursion into Palestinian land in the occupied West Bank last year. Yinon Levy has also been accused of armed trespass. He denies all the charges. That's the latest. BBC News.
1: Hello, you're listening to The Newsroom with me, Charlotte Gallagher. There have been increasing reports in the US that the military's stockpile of weapons is dangerously low as the war with Iran continues into its sixth month. Posting on social media, President Trump warned that those leaking what he called treasonous statements could face long prison sentences. Iran's defense minister has already seized on the reports of evidence of what he called the enemy's declining capabilities. This is what President Trump had to say.
0: I rebuilt the military and also loaded it up with a lot of stuff. We have certain types of munitions that are very powerful, that we have unlimited, virtual unlimited supply. We have others where it's a little bit tighter, and we're getting them in on a daily basis.
1: Mr. Trump also denied reports he'd confronted his defense secretary, Pete Hegseth, over the alleged shortages. Darren Selnick is a former advisor to Mr. Hegseth.
7: The fact that there's media reports, the fact that there are leaks from the Pentagon would show that we cannot afford to give to anybody else because these take time. This can take a year, 2 years to replenish. And I know the Pentagon is working hard and doing contracts for replenishing. But I would say our stocks are low, probably dangerously low, way below that they should be.
1: Our Washington correspondent, Bernd de Boosman, has been telling me more.
6: The actual stockpiles are classified in the U.S., but researchers here in Washington have taken a pretty good look at what's been used in the conflict and what was available beforehand. And for the U.S. government and the White House, the most pressing ones are air defense systems. There's the Patriot Interceptor and a missile called the THAAD, which intercepts at a higher altitude. Those were extremely heavily used in the first month or so of the conflict in Iran, and those are weapons that can't easily be replaced. There's also a long range strike weapons such as the Tomahawk cruise missile, which can hit targets at precision at more than 1,000 miles away. And those have been used very heavily in the conflict and in this kind of tit for tat strikes that have taken place since the original ceasefire was announced.
1: And these leaks, I think it would be fair to say that Donald Trump is not happy about them.
6: No, he's certainly not. And the Trump administration has taken a very aggressive stance against leakers in government predating the war with Iran. But what they really don't want is information to get out, not through what they deem as the proper channels, for example, the press office at the White House or at the Pentagon. But so far, there's been really very little actual consequences for these leakers, and very few of them have been identified. There was recently a case in the New York Times. Journalists were subpoenaed to find leakers, but that case was dropped.
1: And this will really raise questions about the cost of this war, especially because it is so unpopular with voters.
6: It is. The Pentagon had announced a $1.5 trillion defense budget at the expense of domestic programs. And that combined with people's concerns, particularly about petrol, but also farmers have had to pay much more for fertilizer since the war in Iran began. That all has combined into something of a perfect storm of public opinion against the war. But the White House and President Trump have brushed that off entirely and said that any sort of short-term pain is worth Iran not having a nuclear weapon.
1: And this is also presumably having a knock-on effect with other conflicts, particularly Ukraine. And we know that President Zelensky has been repeatedly asking the US for more of these Patriot missile interceptors.
6: It has. When they met recently, President Zelensky said that he had asked for 300 interceptors to get Ukraine through the winter, and Ukraine also wants a license to be able to produce them domestically. President Trump was initially receptive to the idea, but just given the vast expenditures, he's since kind of walked that back. Many here in Washington are also concerned about what it could mean for hypothetical future conflicts if China were to invade Taiwan, for example, and the U.S. were to come to Taiwan's defense, what is a much more sophisticated and large air and missile force in China than compared to what Iran has. It also calls into question the future readiness of the U.S. military, because none of these weapons can be replaced quickly. It often takes 2 years or more between when they're funded and ordered to when they're actually delivered and ready for use.
1: Bernd de Beusmann, and staying in Washington, because it's been a policy for 150 years. Babies born in the US have a constitutional right to citizenship. But limiting this has been one of President Trump's top priorities in his crackdown on immigration. One of his earlier proposals was rejected by the Supreme Court in June. But undeterred, he's just signed two executive orders aimed at denying this right to some.
0: So we're cracking down very big crackdowns, and this will give us the right to do it in a much more forceful manner. But they've taken birthright citizenship and they've made a joke out of it. And we're actually the only country of size, I think just about the only country, period, that does birthright citizenship. I thought we were going to win it at the Supreme Court. Unfortunately, we had a bad decision, very unfair decision. Our country suffers because of it. And we're ending it a different way.
1: Our North America editor, Sarah Smith, looks at this new approach by the president.
8: He's trying to use a different method to achieve some of the same result here, because the initial executive order that he signed on his very first day in office was aimed at getting rid of automatic birthright citizenship for children who were born of parents who were either undocumented migrants in America or were only in the country temporarily. But that's what the Supreme Court justices ruled was unconstitutional. Now, this new order is a different route to try and get some of the same result. This order outlaws what he's calling birthright tourism. President Trump says that hundreds of thousands of people come to the United States every year claiming that they're coming on holiday, but really with the express purpose of giving birth to children who would then be able to obtain American citizenship. Well, he says that that is fraud, and they would have fraudulently filled in visa forms, and therefore they could be denied the citizenship for their children under immigration law. Now, it's a different way to try and work around the Supreme Court's initial ruling, but this is bound to be challenged in court itself, possibly all the way up to the Supreme Court. So it's not clear Donald Trump will get this time what it is that he wants.
1: Sarah Smith. A new development in AI is being called a significant turning point after it was used to create a genetic code of new viruses, ones that don't already exist in nature. In the past, AI has been used to develop antibiotics, but this advancement is causing concern, with experts warning it could be used to create new diseases that could harm humans. Over the past few weeks, there have been multiple reports of AI programs going rogue, engaging in hacking and even blackmail. Our science and health correspondent James Gallagher has been looking at this new story.
9: They've basically taken artificial intelligence tools and used it to design viruses completely from scratch, and then they've started making those in the laboratory to see if they actually worked. And they took 300 of these AI designs, and 16 of them turned into viruses that were fully functional in the laboratory. They were designed to attack and feed off species of bacteria, and they show that on 16 occasions the AI was successful in designing these kinds of bacteria. So let's just make it clear that these are not viruses that are going to go around infecting people or anything like that. There are particular group of viruses that infect bacteria.
1: So not dangerous for now, but how much of a breakthrough is this?
9: I think it could be a really significant one, actually. So we already know that generative AI tools have done things like help design new vaccines and helped design new antibiotics for treating drug-resistant infections. But this really feels like quite a significant step up, because now instead of just designing one single compound, one little protein, this is actually the whole genome, the entire genetic code of a virus that is being developed completely from scratch and producing something that is actually viable at the end of it. That is a big step up. Now, it is worth noting that this is still a very long way from what you might want to call creating life or anything like that. So it has a very tiny genetic code, these viruses, and are not technically deemed as being alive. You'd have to produce something like, it's like 100 times bigger in terms of the amount of genetic code before you were getting to those most basic single-celled organisms in the natural world, but this is still doing something that so far nature has not done. This is creating viruses that don't exist in the natural world. It is quite a breakthrough.
1: Despite being in the early stages, the breakthrough has ignited debate over what it could be used for in the future.
9: If you think about the big picture, first of all, not necessarily just the viruses, but what this really shows you is the power of using generative AI to harness the power of biology that goes above and beyond what's actually available in the natural world. So that could be designing new immunotherapies, antibodies that can go into the body to treat immune diseases. It could be new ways of targeting genetic diseases in the body. It could be, like in this example, developing viruses that eat bacteria. So maybe you could design ones that could attack bacterial infection. And there is a huge amount of work going on to find those viruses naturally in the wild. But maybe you could just design them in the laboratory in the first place. So there is hope and optimism that if these tools are used and harnessed responsibly, they could actually deliver significant benefits in medicine.
1: That was James Gallagher. It was a case that shocked Mexico more than a decade ago when 43 students disappeared while travelling from Guerrero State to a protest in Mexico City. All of the students are presumed dead. There have been several investigations, but so far no one has been convicted. The victims' families have accused public institutions of a cover-up. Now a former politician who was the governor of the state at the time of the disappearances has been arrested, accused of tampering with evidence. I've been hearing more from Luis Fajardo from BBC Monitoring.
5: The Ayotzinapa case, as it's known in Mexico, has been a shocking and profoundly disturbing story for more than a decade. It happened in 2014 when 43 teacher college students from an area in rural Mexico disappeared. Only three human remains have been discovered. And after many twists and turns, the accepted version of events is that students ran into some kind of crime organization, some local drug cartel, with cooperation from government security forces. It's not clear if local or state or federal. And since then, there has been a very, very long quest by the relatives of the disappeared to obtain justice, to obtain information, to obtain transparency. In some cases, some members of these public institutions apparently were acting in cooperation with these criminal groups, and this led to this very long saga of the Ayotzinapa.
1: As you said, more than 10 years on now, but someone has been charged. Can you tell us a bit more about him?
5: Yes, the former governor of Guerrero State, the place where the students disappeared. He was the governor there, and he has been arrested, and he has been accused of concealing evidence, apparently of CCTV recordings, which apparently showed the moment in which the students were taken, course of events that led to their disappearance. It's seen as a big move in the sense that a high-ranking former official is now being investigated and potentially has to respond for this. The biggest similar case was a few years ago when the Prosecutor General of Mexico, Jesus Murillo Caram, was also charged with in relation with this incident. He's still awaiting trial.
1: Do you think then this is a bit of a watershed moment in terms of combating alleged corruption in Mexico?
5: Well, people have certainly been demanding for years transparency and accountability. And there's still a great deal of skepticism across Mexican society about how the state has reacted in this particular case. It has taken so long. Again, the very visible plight of the relatives of the Ayotzinapa students has left a very big impression in public opinion. There have been many different false leads that at one moment or another gave families hope that they would learn more about the fate of the students, of their loved ones. There have been international experts trying to help with the investigation around that, but that institutions in this case were not protecting them, and this led to this very long saga of the Ayotzinapa students.
1: Luis Fajardo, and you're listening to The Newsroom. Cuba is facing more sanctions as part of the US campaign to put pressure on its communist rulers. The latest targets are the armed forces and its supply network. Washington wants to make it harder for international firms to do business with the commercial wing of the Cuban military. The US has cut off almost all oil supplies to the island since the start of the year. So is the pressure working? Will Grant is our Cuba correspondent.
10: Well, it depends, doesn't it, a bit on the definition of working. It's certainly making life very, very difficult for ordinary Cubans. If that is Washington's intention, it is achieving that. It's not clear that it's necessarily forcing anybody out of power in Cuba. What we're seeing is that the Cuban government is taking steps to liberalise the economy in certain ways. We've seen that there is new areas in which they're prepared to allow private sector to play a role, even through to, for example, pharmacies, always been state-run on the island under the Cuban Revolution. Now they're beginning to allow the idea that, you know, private individuals could have a role in that. So there is change. Whether or not that's considered actually working, that these sanctions are working, considering the cost for ordinary Cubans. You know, there are people who go for days on end with no power, entire communities. Earlier this week, another island-wide blackout. And that does mean, obviously, food rotting in the fridges, the things that we've spoken about often on the programme. The Cuban people are really suffering with this. They're doing their level best to sort of stay afloat emotionally more than anything else, as well as sort of economically and so on. But it is becoming increasingly difficult for ordinary people.
1: Will Grant. World football remains deeply divided, with the English Football Association withdrawing its support for the embattled Gianni Infantino, even after FIFA backed him to stay on as president. UEFA, which governs European football, wants him gone and has warned European teams could still boycott competitions, including the World Cup, despite the controversial plan to sell it off to private investors being abandoned. But the Confederation of African Football's Executive Committee is supporting Infantino. Here's our sports correspondent, Andy Swiss.
11: UEFA has been the sternest critic of Gianni Infantino's ill-fated proposals, and it insists its threat to boycott FIFA competitions still stands. First, the proposals to sell off the major competitions had to be withdrawn, it said in a statement. And secondly, assurances have to be made that such attempts to disfigure the game in this way will never be made again, adding, these conditions have not been met. The former FA chairman David Bernstein says UEFA's threat to boycott the World Cup is its best chance of removing Mr. Infantino.
12: UEFA is key to this because without the European nations, the World Cup will be very, very little. If UEFA remains united and these big countries that are included there in Spain, ourselves, Germany, Italy and so on, stick together, I believe that they can reach a positive conclusion, by which I mean Infantino will go.
11: The English FA has now sent a letter officially withdrawing its support for Gianni Infantino, while there's been fresh criticism from the International Players Union, FIFPro, which called his proposals a profound abuse of presidential power. But the head of FIFA is fighting on, after being backed by his management board and expressing regret over how his proposals were handled. We sincerely apologise for these errors, he wrote to FIFA members, and commit to them not happening again. But the crisis at the heart of the global game is showing no sign of easing.
1: Our sports editor Dan Rowan has been telling us more about these developments.
13: Clearly, he's digging in and believes he can ride this crisis out. But Infantino is under pressure now from multiple angles and his future remains uncertain, I think. If he thought yesterday's attempted reset in Rabat and his apology would help draw a line under this saga, he's mistaken. UEFA are not backing down. In fact, they've doubled down, reasserting a threat to boycott FIFA competitions. Now, that's tough talk. Will they go through with such a move? We'll find out soon, because the Women's Under-20 World Cup, it takes place next month. England are among six European countries due to take part. A boycott's not without risk for UEFA. If young players are denied the chance to participate in such an event over this feud, it could alienate some allies in this fight. But I think UEFA are now desperate to maintain the pressure on Infantino. The issue is that he retains support elsewhere. This evening, the African Confederation said it was fully behind him in a reminder of the loyalty that FIFA's record development funds has earned the president. And while the South American region made made clear its opposition to the sell-off scheme, it seemed to say Infantino should be allowed to stand for a re-election for a fourth term next year. Now, UEFA will hope he's long gone by then. If not, a unifying challenger candidate will have to be found. But in the meantime, world football's unprecedented civil war could drag on for months.
1: Dan Rowan. Finally, Zambia's elections are taking place against a backdrop of major social issues, with the cost of living, unemployment and healthcare among the top concerns. But there's something else that always grabs attention in Zambian politics: campaign songs. Local artists take centre stage, producing catchy political tracks paid for by political parties. But Zambians have mixed views about musicians cashing in on election campaigns. The BBC's Dingindaba Jonah Buyoya reports.
14: When elections are around the corner in Zambia, there's one thing that's guaranteed to get the whole country moving. And we're not just talking about the ballot boxes. We're talking music. In this country, campaign season doesn't just come with speeches and manifestos. It comes with bangers as well. Proper dance floor anthems that turn political rallies into the biggest parties in town. Why does this work so well here? Well, Zambia is a youthful music-loving country. A catchy tune spreads like wildfire. It makes complex messages simple, fun and memorable.
15: Most of the messages in the songs do speak to me, so that's why I listen to them.
14: The other truth is, music pulls huge crowds and gets people talking and dancing. Here is Brian Wembia, president of the Zambia Association of Musicians.
16: So when you have a conversation with an ordinary Zambian artist today about why they have made the decision to rally behind political parties, most of them are saying it's a business opportunity that only comes once in 5 years.
14: Of course, even beyond just Zambia, music has long been a vital force in African politics as a tool for resistance, mobilization, unity, education, and critique. As African nations fought for freedom from colonial rule, music became a unifying force and expression of national pride. But in Zambia, it has been a part of election campaigns from as far back as the 80s. In the past decade, however, it has become stronger and much more commercial. It's so much of a big deal in Zambia that in the 2026 election, even Tanzanian artist Harmonize joined in the fanfare, producing a song for a presidential candidate there. Some people, however, are not very impressed by this. They believe that artists have a huge influence which must be handled responsibly.
17: People now be deciding because their favorite artist is singing for a particular part, so they'll follow in that line instead of them reasoning according to their own understanding.
14: Dreams is one of the many artists doing political songs, and he's getting both backlash and praise.
18: It's not like I'm advancing an idea that seeks to exterminate the very existence of our own people. It's a business choice.
14: As the debates rage on, one thing's for sure. In Zambia, music energizes rallies and reflects shifting politics.
1: Dingindaba Jonah Buyoya reporting from Zambia. And you've been listening to The Newsroom with me, Charlotte Gallagher. A reminder of our top stories. Scientists say they've successfully used artificial intelligence to design completely new viruses. And Donald Trump has angrily denied the US is running out of weapons after reports said stocks of long-range precision missiles were running low. He's also denied confronting Pete Hegseth about this alleged shortage. News summary next.
2: We're glad to have you with us. In 60 Minutes, TechLife wants to know if airliners could soon go electric.
19: When it flies, it's much quieter as well, both for the passenger perspective, but also just for the external noise, because there is no gas turbine engine. There's no jet engine in there driving the propeller. It's an electric engine.
2: Then it's outlook.
20: Cracked concrete outlines suggest a lion's mane and allow Mourad Dabbas to picture habitats he can't see. It's a moment of imaginary freedom from the confines of Tehran's Evin prison, a lesson in the survival of the fittest imagination.
2: And at 3:30 GMT, Heart and Soul has the story of a Lithuanian singer's journey from New Age spirituality to Christian faith.
21: As a small girl, I was already reading the Dictionary of Occultism, really learning like different things of occultism. I was looking for happiness and for peace.
2: With news every half an hour, this is the BBC World Service.
22: This is the BBC World Service, and coming up after the news, the global story. It's been a week since Hamas said it would agree to a proposal to disarm. It was a breakthrough President Trump hailed as a major milestone. But in the days since, the Israeli Prime Minister says his country did not agree to the terms. Why has progress on the deal stalled? Join me, Asma Khalid, in 2 minutes.
2: BBC News with Moira Alderson. US researchers say they've used artificial intelligence to design completely new viruses, the first time whole genomes have been successfully designed by AI. The breakthrough is being heralded as a turning point, but it's also prompted questions over biosecurity. The Saudi-led coalition supporting Yemen's internationally recognised government says 11 civilians, including some foreigners, have been injured in a Houthi attack on a Saudi Arabian border region. Riyadh struck back at military sites in Yemen. Talks on a political transition in Venezuela have begun, led by the head of the National Assembly and a former exiled opposition figure. They're backed by the Trump administration, which in January seized Venezuela's then leader, Nicolas Maduro. In Mexico, a former state governor, Angel Aguirre, has been arrested, accused of a cover-up in the infamous 12-year-old case of 43 missing students. They disappeared after being stopped by police. Protesters have clashed with police in Argentina's capital, Buenos Aires, as they gathered to oppose a bill that would overhaul property ownership. Demonstrators carried banners reading, "The homeland is not for sale." The Moroccan state news agency, citing a diplomatic source, has said the country is ready to cooperate with Spain on the return of hundreds of unaccompanied children currently in the Spanish territory of Ceuta. Ceuta is struggling to look after the minors, who were among a mass influx of would-be migrants from Morocco last week. An Israeli settler has been charged with reckless manslaughter over the killing of the Palestinian activist Oda Hathelin during an incursion into Palestinian land in the occupied West Bank last year. Yinon Levy denies this and other charges. The US Republican senator and former majority leader Mitch McConnell says he's been discharged from a rehabilitation centre after spending almost 2 months recovering from a fall. BBC News.
22: It's now been 1 week since President Trump announced that his Board of Peace had reached a historic agreement in Gaza for the complete disarmament of Hamas. The U.S. president described it as a monumental step toward peace and security.
0: It's a great breakthrough. Nobody thought that would be possible, to disarm Hamas.
22: Trump said that as Hamas disarms, Israeli forces would withdraw.
0: So it's a big step for the Middle East. And people are really impressed by it, and they're surprised.
22: But the question of who goes first still seems unresolved. Hamas confirmed that it agreed to the plan. The Israeli prime minister says his country did not agree to the terms. And in the days since this deal was all made public, Israeli strikes in Gaza have continued. From the BBC, I'm Asma Khalid in Washington, D.C. And welcome to The Global Story, our show about where the world and America meet. Today on the show, could this Board of Peace plan actually work? Jeremy Bowen is the BBC's international editor. He's reported from more than 90 countries over more than 40 years.
3: You know, Jeremy, we were speaking on our team just the other day about whatever happened with this Board of Peace that we heard about from the Trump administration. It was nearly 6 months ago that it had its first big meeting. And candidly, we have not heard very much about the Board of Peace or from the Board of Peace, I would say, in the interim. And then a week ago, President Trump announced that the board had reached, in his words, a major milestone in the Gaza peace plan.
4: President Trump announced his Board of Peace has reached an agreement which will completely disarm Hamas.
7: Under the agreement, Israeli forces will withdraw as a new Palestinian police force is put in place.
23: Well, if Israel doesn't go along, Hamas says it will back out of the deal.
3: Here we are a week after that announcement was made by the White House. Do you have any greater clarity of whether Israel is on board with this deal? And whether Hamas is on board with this deal.
24: Let's start with the Israelis. The Israelis have said they will essentially wait and see until Hamas have decommissioned all their weapons. And of course, Hamas does not want to disarm.
3: Mm-hmm.
24: Now, what shifted Hamas to accept the idea of decommissioning their weapons? I think the arguments being made by the intermediaries who they believe have their interests at heart, Palestinian interests at heart, the Qataris and Turks, is that, look, if you want to get any kind of a political role in the future, Hamas has to evolve. And the new overall political leader of Hamas, Khalil al-Haya, is a man who is, he's identified with some, you know, very sort of hardline Hamas views, but also, I mean, I've met him, I interviewed him a year into the Gaza war, and he struck me as a guy with a wide understanding of what was going on, in no sense some kind of ranting and raving ideologue. Plus, what this does by accepting this form of words, it bats the ball back into Israel's court. And I think they're well aware of the fact that President Trump and his people will be keen to have a deal. And so then the question is, the pressure might go on to Israel to do their side of the bargain, which is supposedly to withdraw from Gaza. And Israel, I think, has no desire whatever to pull back from Gaza. And I think this government, actually, the evidence is, has no intention of so doing, despite what the Americans may hope for. So that's more or less where they got to at the point where the deal was announced.
3: Can I ask you a few questions about the process and the logistics of this deal? What about timeline? Has a timeline been specified?
24: There is apparently a document which has a timetable on it. But at the moment, you know, they haven't reached the start line. But look, I think we can get a bit too lost in the detail of stuff that actually hasn't really emerged. And of course, there's always ambiguity in diplomatic conversations, because sometimes that's the only way you can get a deal.
3: And so some things were left deliberately vague, you're saying.
24: So sometimes it's a cloak. It can be a cloak. But it only works if there is impetus behind the process, and both sides essentially feel that they don't have a choice and they have to move towards some kind of agreement. And I question whether that point is at all reached in this process. I mean, what there is, and it's available online, is a document which has got 15 points. I've got it in front of me at the moment. If anyone is watching the Viz Visualize podcast, you'll see me looking at it. I've printed it out. It has 15 points. It's called a roadmap for completing the implementation of President Trump's comprehensive peace plan in Gaza. And it came out just at the same time as that agreement. This is essentially what they're supposed to have signed up to.
3: So it sounds like time frame not entirely sorted out yet. What about the actual weapons? Do we have any sense of how many and what weapons Hamas has?
24: No, they talk about things like heavy weapons.
3: What does that mean?
24: Well, yes, heavy weapons means things which aren't Kalashnikovs, are not light weapons, probably aren't heavy machine guns, but they're things where you might fire a shell out of it, rocket launcher. It's not clear how much of that stuff they've actually got left, anti-tank weapons. And so you're asking about decommissioning. I'm just looking at point 8. a process to decommission and store heavy weapons, military production sites, depots of weapons and tunnels shall begin after completing the remaining commitments under the Sharm el-Sheikh Protocol. The entry of NCAG, this is the National Committee for the Administration of Gaza, the technocratic body, and the deployment of the International Stabilization Force, the ISF. There is no ISF, right, at this point. This is meant to be a kind of peacekeeping force. It doesn't exist.
3: And this commission is a Palestinian technocratic officials?
24: Yes,
3: or?
24: A sort of new government.
3: So the weapons would not be going to the Israelis?
24: You know, a new government, and they would be, and it's not quite sure what the details would be, but these weapons would be under the sort of overall control of the National Committee for the Administration of Gaza, which is this new technocratic body. This NCAG or NCAG, I don't know how they're calling themselves, hasn't entered Gaza. All right, so none of that has happened.
3: Mm-hmm. I mean, this sounds very far away from actually happening.
24: It is. But it also, this is crucial, also in point eight, this process shall be linked to an Israeli withdrawal in phases from the areas under its control in Gaza and the decommissioning of armed militias. Now, armed militias is a reference to the militias of Palestinians that Israel supports there. And they in some of the areas that they control, say in the south, they have armed and established militias, which a lot of Palestinians say are basically were formulated on, some of them are criminal gangs. And they have been doing, you know, some of the Israelis, you might say, dirty work in Gaza, and are Palestinians who've chosen to work with the Israelis in return for Israeli protection, no doubt for a lot of money, and also for weapons.

0: remember back in, well, it was last October when they had the ceasefire in the Gaza war. He welcomed it. He went out there. He was in Israel. He went to Egypt. He said it was the most significant thing that's happened in the Middle East for 3,000 years, that there would now be peace. You know, he's never won, as you know, to undersell a deal. But the reason why you probably haven't heard from the Board of Peace all that much in the last 6 months or so is because I don't think, apart from their director of the Board of Peace, who's been doing a lot of diplomacy, there hasn't been a great deal going on because, you know, a lot of it depends on America's focus and Trump's two favorite envoys, Steve Witkoff and Jared Kushner, his son-in-law, have been very much involved in other things, notably Iran. So what's been happening, though, is that there is mediation going on. The Qataris are very involved. The Turks have been very involved with Hamas, the Egyptians, and Mr. Nikolai Mladenov, who is the director of the Board of Peace, who is a Bulgarian diplomat, former defense minister, a man who's had a number of jobs in the Middle East and is well connected. And so they've been trying to get this thing going.
1: We've heard from Trump administration officials who say that Israel was consulted at every step along the way. We heard from President Trump himself characterize Israel as being very happy with this deal. And yet that does not seem to be the tone and response that at least publicly we have seen from anyone in the Israeli government.
0: One of the great ironies of this, and again, this is from sources involved in the talks, is that essentially, as one source said to me, the Israelis were in the room. I mean, not literally in the room with Hamas, but they were involved in the negotiations because Mladenov would be talking to them, but they talk as well to the Egyptians. The Israeli government itself isn't very happy about talking to the Turks, and they're not keen on the Qataris either. And they're also said to be unhappy about this whole idea of concept of decommissioning. What does that mean? What they'd like to see is the whole lot of them either in Israeli hands or put into some gigantic metal grinding machine that will destroy them all.
1: Jeremy, I get a sense now from you of what the Israeli response to this deal has been. What has Hamas's response been, and how did you glean what they were thinking?
0: Look, Hamas have agreed to the deal, and that in itself is significant because it is the only time up to now that they have agreed to disarm. Mm. What Hamas believes is a legitimate armed struggle against Israel is deep in their DNA as a movement. Hamas is an Arabic acronym for the Islamic Resistance Movement. And resistance means fighting, right? And so you need weapons for that. So this for them is potentially a very big deal. There are sweeteners in this whole thing for them. But I think that they are essentially at a point where they are aware of the appalling conditions inside Gaza. They're aware as well that they need to try to regain some credit with, while they have a hard core of support inside Gaza, of course, there are plenty of people who used to have actually not bad lives at all, who now are living in tents and have lost everything. There's disease, there are problems with getting clean water, there is more food getting in than there was. And don't forget that even before this war started, when Palestinians had the whole of Gaza, not a big area, but the whole of Gaza, it was still one of the most overcrowded places on the planet. And now that same number of people are in basically a third of the territory that once they occupied. So that is desperate. And while, believe you me, they blame Israel, they'd also blame Hamas for all of that. Now look, people like me, journalists like me, are not allowed into Gaza by the Israelis. And I think that's clearly because the Israelis do not want free reporting by foreign media on the ground, because they essentially have things they don't want the world to see. But we do have people who know way more about Gaza, and the person who I always talk to is one of my most esteemed colleagues, who is our Gaza correspondent, Rushdie Abu Alouf. Now, Rushdie got out with his family some months into the war, but he's kept very much in close touch with what's happening there. He grew up in Gaza. I've known and worked alongside Rushdie for

0: gosh, best part of, I suppose we're getting on for 30 years, certainly 25 years. He talks to everybody inside Gaza and, you know, significant people in the Palestinian side, inside and outside Gaza. So I know you've been talking to him, and believe you me, he is well worth listening to.
1: Rushdie, I want to understand how you go about understanding what Hamas thinks about this deal. Do you pick up the phone? And if so, who do you call?
2: Well, first, I was lucky to be in the right place in the right time, because the Hamas delegation was in Cairo almost in the same time I arrived to Cairo. And I was in contact all the time with them. And that night, early in the evening, I was talking to the Egyptian and to the Hamas, and they were not expecting an announcement overnight. Mm. They said, if it happened, it will happen within like 48 hours. And so I felt a bit relaxed, and I was like driving back home when I got the alert about Trump, posting about it. But I pulled out the car nowhere in the middle of like highway. Mm-hmm. And then I started straight away talking to contacts here in Hamas in Cairo and in Doha and everywhere. And then within, I think, 30 minutes, I received a text saying that Hamas accepted.
1: And I know that you're still reporting on the situation inside of Gaza. You're in touch with people inside to gauge how they're doing and how they're reacting to some of these latest developments. When this announcement came down from President Trump just the other week, how surprising did it seem to you?
2: It was a surprise. No one was engaged. No one wanted to talk. No one believed what happened, because this is not the first time, you know. Every few weeks, they said, "Wow, there is Hamas delegation in Cairo going to make a deal," and it failed. So the people were very frustrated about it. And the announcement came almost overnight. And you know, Gaza has no electricity and very little people who have access to the internet, because most of the infrastructure for the communication was destroyed. You feel that the people, after this, like almost 3 years, they lost hope. And also they believe that American is not maintaining pressure on Israel to commit to its part of the agreement. And many Palestinians equally accuse Hamas of causing all of what is going on in Gaza. And they speak openly about it. And one of them was like posting like a small sentence saying, "This is the same offer that was in the table back in March when Hamas first rejected this roadmap presented by the Peace Council." Why? They said, why are you accepting something that you rejected about 5 months ago and you caused all of this?
1: Had you been hearing rumblings from Hamas officials that something might change that would lead them to accept this deal in this moment?
2: Well, to be honest, it was a surprise for many people, but not for somebody like me who's following day by day everything.
1: And so we got signal. Yeah.
2: We got signal about like 3 weeks ago, especially when the new Hamas leader was elected, Khalil Hayya. And I heard from his team that Hamas is reconsidering accepting the deal. And when I did ask them about like 3 weeks ago why, he mentioned a couple of things. One of them is that Hamas was run by 5 members council, that everyone has his own view. And now we have a leader who is from Gaza, who is backed by the militants in Gaza and
1: so
2: by most of the members
1: pause
2: in
1: on
2: Gaza.
1: That, Rushdie, in the past, you were saying there were these 5 members and they had to collectively agree. Nobody could dissent.
2: Exactly.
1: And everyone has different... It's hard to reach an agreement, yes. Yeah.
2: It's hard to make a decision. And the man who won this position was the head of Hamas, his chief negotiator. So he's the one who is traveling between Qatar, Turkey, and Egypt. He made the first deal. He has a very good connection with the mediators. And he knew how to play this game, you know, if we call it a game. Second, I think Hamas was not secret. They were supporting Iran in the war with America from the very beginning, and they were hoping that the result, if it works in the Iran hand, then Hamas will have a leverage from it. Mm. They were not hiding this. They upset the Qataris, who host Hamas for a very long time. And Qatar had to deport some of the Hamas supporters, because by the time they were supporting Iran, Iran was hitting Qatar, Kuwait, the Gulf countries, and Jordan, and everywhere. So they were, I think, also pitting on time. Back in October, there was a very good ground for make it a better deal. But Hamas decided to delay all of the important issue, including the disarmament and the future government of Gaza, as long as possible, keep delaying it until something is changed. Either Netanyahu coalition is you know, collapse, or a regional shift to Iran, and then Hamas can benefit from it. And they realized that they face a dead end. Mm-hmm. It is going to be a very complicated and very long process, because the committee, which is called Technocrat Committee, which was appointed by the Peace Council to replace Hamas government in Gaza, are still in Cairo. They work from a hotel lobby in Cairo. Mm. And they don't have the money or the men or the security.
1: Have you met them, Rushdie?
2: I met them. I met all of them. I met the head of this committee. He's a good guy, but he has nothing in his hand. I did ask him, do you have money to spend in Gaza? They said, no. So did you have any idea how you're going to work in Gaza? How the disarmament process is going to take? Who's going to take the women from Hamas and put it somewhere? They have no idea about anything. So you feel that it is almost unfinished, you know, deal. Too many missing details. Who's going to pay for it? Mm. What's the time frame? When and how? So there is too many unanswered questions.
1: I want to ask you about what life has been like in Gaza for Palestinians since the ceasefire was initially announced last October. More than 1,200 people have been killed by Israeli strikes since that October deal. That's according to the Hamas-run health ministry, whose figures are considered reliable by the United Nations. And given that stat, I am curious to understand what the ceasefire actually feels like for people in Gaza. How tangibly has it really changed the reality on the ground?
2: Well, since October, when they announced the ceasefire, yes, there are less Israeli air strikes comparing to before the ceasefire. And there are more Israeli aid allowed into Gaza, but not as enough as people wanted to be. And the ceasefire was not as good as the people hoped for. Every day, there is explosions. Israel is expanding what is called the yellow line, the yellow area. The yellow area is the area that under Israeli control, and it's now reaching almost 70% of Gaza. So 70% of Gaza is under Israeli full control. Palestinians are not allowed to enter it. And there is Israeli
1: And that strike, has expanded since the ceasefire.
2: It is expanded because it was originally, back in October, it was 56. And now it's almost 70. So every day they are pushing people back into this very small strip of land where about 2 million people, medical facilities are destroyed. Cancer patients are dying every day because of the lack of medication. There's no running water in Gaza. When people every morning, they queue for hours to get some clean water. So the suffering has not stopped.
1: Well, Rushdie, thank you for joining us, and thank you for bringing your reporting and your insights.
2: Not at all.
1: Jeremy, hearing how much of this deal still, it seems, is unresolved, I'm left wondering how this actually moves forward, because it sounds like the Israelis want Hamas to do something first. They want them to completely disarm. And it sounds like Hamas is saying, no, you've got to do this other thing. And the question is, who goes first? And ultimately, it almost sounds like you need these things to happen simultaneously. You need Israel to withdraw from Gaza, and you need Hamas to disarm. But you need them to happen at the same time, and it sounds like there is limited political capital from a party like the United States right now to be able to nudge this along and make sure it happens at the same time. You have been all over the world for the last 40 years covering wars and conflicts. Have you ever seen peace come out of a situation like this with two sides so fundamentally far apart who do not seem to trust one another?
0: Look, Mr. Mladenov, who is the diplomat, who is the director of the Board of Peace from Bulgaria, he's very experienced in the way that things have happened in the Middle East. He had a big UN job dealing with the Middle East, so he knows what he's on about. And what they've said is that they appreciate that there is zero trust between both sides. That's why the documentation that's come out has been very detailed. It's a step-by-step basis, and essentially the idea is that it's verifiable as you go. You don't have to trust, but you can verify. That's realistic. But it's also a sign of how really hard all this is. The thing is, everything is political. And the political side of thing on the Israeli side is that there's an election coming up at the end of October.
1: And Netanyahu is on the ballot.
0: He's not just on the ballot, he's behind in the polls. And the presumption among Israeli politicians is there are no votes, zero votes, in being seen to be soft on Hamas. So any kind of concession towards Hamas is a potential vote loser. And don't forget, Netanyahu's language when, after the 7th of October attacks, throughout the war, he said there will be total victory. Hamas will be wiped off the face of the planet. And now, actually, Hamas is a player in negotiations. They are still there. They've lost most of their senior people and thousands of their fighters. But they are still there.
1: Well, Jeremy, thank you for taking the time.
0: Thank you very much. Thanks for having me.
1: That was Jeremy Bowen, the BBC's international editor, and Rushdie Abualouf, the BBC's Gaza correspondent. Thank you again to both of them. And if you all appreciated our show today, then why not subscribe to The Global Story as a podcast so you never miss an episode? Just search for The Global Story wherever you listen. And folks, that's it for our show today. Thanks for spending some time with us. We'll be back again tomorrow at the same time, same place.

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1: This is the story of how plants can help strengthen relationships between even the unlikeliest of allies.
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5: Welcome to the newsroom. I'm Charlotte Gallagher. The White House denies the US has a shortage of some weapons because of the Iran war, but some say it will impact other conflicts, including Ukraine.
6: The fact that there are leaks from the Pentagon would show that we cannot afford to give to anybody else because these take tons. This can take a year, 2 years to replenish.
5: We'll get reaction from Washington. Also, Donald Trump makes another bid to restrict automatic citizenship for babies born in the U.S.
7: So we're cracking down very big crackdowns, and this will give us the right to do it in a much more forceful manner.
5: A former politician is charged in connection with the disappearance and murder of dozens of Mexican students. More than a decade on, will their families finally get justice? And the FIFA row rumbles on. Will Gianni Infantino survive?
8: BBC News with Moira Alderson. A US judge has ordered the social media giant Meta to pay more than $560 million for its failure to warn the public about dangers its platforms poses to children. It's the largest ruling against the company over the issue of child safety. Bernadette Keogh reports.
9: The judge in New Mexico ruled that Meta had created a public nuisance in the state and instructed the company to change how its platforms function for young users after finding it had harmed children's mental health. As well as the fine earmarked for harm reduction, Meta was ordered to impose a range of youth safety measures, including monthly limits on teens' use of Facebook and Instagram, restrictions on notifications, tighter controls on adult contact with minors, and safeguards for AI chatbots. Meta said it will appeal the ruling and that it's been working to identify and remove harmful content from its platforms.
8: US researchers say they've used artificial intelligence to design completely new viruses, the first time whole genomes have been successfully designed by AI. The breakthrough has been heralded as a significant turning point in science, but has also prompted questions over safety and biosecurity. James Gallagher reports.
10: This is a significant leap in the power of AI. It's already been used to invent new antibiotics and vaccines, but this is now a whole genome, the entire genetic code of a virus, being designed by AI. The work was performed at Stanford University. The AI was trained using DNA from a range of organisms. It was then tasked with designing new viruses known as phage that infect bacteria rather than people. Out of 300 AI designs tested in the lab, 16 were able to infect and replicate inside E. coli bacteria.
8: The Saudi-led coalition supporting Yemen's internationally recognised government says 11 civilians have been injured in a Houthi attack on Saudi Arabia's border region of Najran. A spokesperson said they included 7 Saudis, a Yemeni, 2 Egyptians and a Pakistani. The attack comes 2 days after the Houthis said they had carried out a drone strike on Najran airport. Farhan Haq is from the United Nations.
11: We call on the Yemeni parties to exercise restraint and refrain from actions that could lead to further military escalation. Renewed fighting risks reversing the hard-won gains made towards reducing violence in the past years. The parties must prioritize dialogue and engage constructively with UN-led efforts towards a negotiated political settlement.
8: A former state governor has been arrested in Mexico, accused of evidence tampering in the case of 43 missing students, which shocked the country more than a decade ago. Officials said Angel Aguirre, who used to run Guerrero State, gave instructions to hide evidence with the collusion of high-level officials. BBC News. US-backed talks on a potential political transition in Venezuela have begun in the capital, Caracas. They're being led by the head of the National Assembly, Jorge Rodriguez, and an opposition figure, Dinora Figuera. Charles Haviland has this report.
12: This is the formal start of a so far preliminary dialogue supported by the United States, which in January seized the socialist former leader Nicolas Maduro, dispatching him to New York. Washington exerts a heavy influence on the interim authorities, pressurizing them to open up the oil and mining sectors to US firms. The talks agenda includes strengthening democracy and the ongoing response to June's earthquake. Dinora Figuera leads the opposition bloc that won a majority in 2015 elections, whose results were widely recognized but rejected by Mr. Maduro. The imprisoned Mr. Maduro actually issued a statement on Sunday welcoming the dialogue.
8: President Trump has signed two executive orders aimed at restricting birthright citizenship after the US Supreme Court threw out his previous attempt in June in a ruling he described as unfair. The new measures expand the categories of people whose children would be ineligible for automatic US citizenship and try to prevent so-called birth tourism, where parents seek to have children on US soil. The Moroccan state news agency, citing a diplomatic source, has said the country is ready to cooperate with Spain on the return of hundreds of unaccompanied children currently in the Spanish territory of Ceuta. The agency said the government would work to identify the minors and return them to their homeland. The children were among tens of thousands of would-be migrants who crossed the Moroccan border into the tiny enclave last week. European football's governing body, UEFA, says its teams could still boycott FIFA competitions, including the World Cup, despite FIFA abandoning plans to sell a stake in its tournaments. The proposal had prompted UEFA to say it had lost confidence in FIFA president Gianni Infantino. BBC News.
5: Hello, you're listening to The Newsroom with me, Charlotte Gallagher. There have been increasing reports in the US that the military's stockpile of weapons is dangerously low as the war with Iran continues. Posting on social media, President Trump warned that those leaking what he called treasonous statements could face long prison sentences. Iran's defense minister has already seized on the reports as evidence of what he called the enemy's declining capabilities. Here's what President Trump had to say.
7: I rebuilt the military and also loaded it up with a lot of stuff. We have certain types of munitions that are very powerful, that we have unlimited, virtual unlimited supply. We have others where it's a little bit tighter, and we're getting them in on a daily basis.
5: Mr. Trump also denied reports he'd confronted his defense secretary, Pete Hegseth, over the alleged shortages. Darren Selnick is a former advisor to Mr. Hegseth.
6: The fact that there's media reports, the fact that there are leaks from the Pentagon would show that we cannot afford to give to anybody else because these take time. This can take a year, 2 years to replenish. And I know the Pentagon is working hard and doing contracts replenishing. But I would say our stocks are low, probably dangerously low, way below that they should be.
5: Our Washington correspondent, Bernd de Boosman, has been telling me more.
13: The actual stockpiles are classified in the U.S., but researchers here in Washington have taken a pretty good look at what's been used in the conflict and what was available beforehand. And for the U.S. government and the White House, the most pressing ones are air defense systems. There's the Patriot Interceptor and a missile called the THAAD, which intercepts at a higher altitude. Those were extremely heavily used in the first month or so of the conflict in Iran, and those are weapons that can't easily be replaced. There's also a long range strike weapons such as the Tomahawk cruise missile, which can hit targets at precision at more than 1,000 miles away. And those have been used very heavily in the conflict and in this kind of tit for tat strikes that have taken place since the original ceasefire was announced.
5: And these leaks, I think it would be fair to say that Donald Trump is not happy about them.
13: No, he's certainly not. And the Trump administration has taken a very aggressive stance against leakers in government predating the war with Iran. But what they really don't want is information to get out, not through what they deem as the proper channels, for example, the press office at the White House or at the Pentagon. But so far, there's been really very little actual consequences for these leakers, and very few of them have been identified. There was recently a case in the New York Times. Journalists were subpoenaed to find leakers, but that case was dropped.
5: And this will really raise questions about the cost of this war, especially because it is so unpopular with voters.
13: It is. The Pentagon had announced a $1.5 or so trillion-dollar defense budget at the expense of domestic programs, and that combined with people's concerns, particularly about petrol, but also farmers have had to pay much more for fertilizer since the war in Iran began, that all has combined into something of a perfect storm of public opinion against the war. But the White House and President Trump have brushed that off entirely and said that any sort of short-term pain is worth Iran not having a nuclear weapon.
5: And this is also presumably having a knock-on effect with other conflicts, particularly Ukraine. And we know that President Zelensky has been repeatedly asking the US for more of these Patriot missile interceptors.
13: It has. When they met recently, President Zelensky said that he had asked for 300 interceptors to get Ukraine through the winter, and Ukraine also wants a license to be able to produce them domestically. President Trump was initially receptive to the idea, but just given the vast expenditures, he's since kind of walked that back. Many here in Washington are also concerned about what it could mean for hypothetical future conflicts if China were to invade Taiwan, for example, and the U.S. were to come to Taiwan's defense, what is a much more sophisticated and large air and missile force in China than compared to what Iran has. It also calls into question the future readiness of the U.S. military, because none of these weapons can be replaced quickly. It often takes 2 years or more between when they're funded and ordered to when they're actually delivered and ready for use.
5: Bernd de Boosman. Next, it's been a policy for 150 years. Babies born in the US have a constitutional right to citizenship. But limiting this has been one of President Trump's top priorities in his crackdown on immigration. One of his earlier proposals was rejected by the Supreme Court in June. But undeterred, he's just signed two executive orders aimed at denying this right to some.
7: So we're cracking down very big crackdowns, and this will give us the right to do it in a much more forceful manner. But they've taken birthright citizenship and they've made a joke out of it. And we're actually the only country of size, I think just about the only country, period, that does birthright citizenship. I thought we were going to win it at the Supreme Court. Unfortunately, we had a bad decision, very unfair decision. Our country suffers because of it. And we're ending it a different way.
5: Our North America editor, Sarah Smith, looks at this new approach by the president.
14: He's trying to use a different method to achieve some of the same result here, because the initial executive order that he signed on his very first day in office was aimed at getting rid of automatic birthright citizenship for children who were born of parents who were either undocumented migrants in America or were only in the country temporarily. But that's what the Supreme Court justices ruled was unconstitutional. Now, this new order is a different route to try and get some of the same result. This order outlaws what he's calling birthright tourism. President Trump says that hundreds of thousands of people come to the United States every year claiming that they're coming on holiday, but really with the express purpose of giving birth to children who would then be able to obtain American citizenship. Well, he says that that is fraud, and they would have fraudulently filled in visa forms, and therefore they could be denied the citizenship for their children under immigration law. Now, it's a different way to try and work around the Supreme Court's initial ruling, but this is bound to be challenged in court itself, possibly all the way up to the Supreme Court. So it's not clear Donald Trump will get this time what it is that he wants.
5: Sarah Smith. A development in AI is being called a significant turning point after it was used to create a genetic code of new viruses, ones that don't already exist in nature. In the past, AI has been used to develop antibiotics, but this advancement is causing concern, with experts warning it could be used to create new diseases that could harm humans. Over the past few weeks, there have been multiple reports of AI programs going rogue, engaging in hacking and even blackmail. Our health and science correspondent, James Gallagher, has been looking at the story.
15: They've basically taken artificial intelligence tools and used it to design viruses completely from scratch, and then they've started making those in the laboratory to see if they actually worked. And they took 300 of these AI designs, and 16 of them turned into viruses that were fully functional in the laboratory. They were designed to attack and feed off species of bacteria, and they show that on 16 occasions the AI was successful in designing these kinds of bacteria. So let's just make it clear that these are not viruses that are going to go around infecting people or anything like that. There are particular group of viruses that infect bacteria.
5: So not dangerous for now, but how much of a breakthrough is this?
15: I think it could be a really significant one, actually. So we already know that generative AI tools have done things like help design new vaccines and helped design new antibiotics for treating drug-resistant infections. But this really feels like quite a significant step up, because now instead of just designing one single compound, one little protein, this is actually the whole genome, the entire genetic code of a virus that is being developed completely from scratch and producing something that is actually viable at the end of it. That is a big step up. Now, it is worth noting that this is still a very long way from what you might want to call creating life or anything like that. So it has a very tiny genetic code, these viruses, and are not technically deemed as being alive. You'd have to produce something like, it's like 100 times bigger in terms of the amount of genetic code before you were getting to those most basic single-celled organisms in the natural world. But this is still doing something that so far nature has not done. This is creating viruses that don't exist in the natural world. It is quite a breakthrough.
5: Despite being in its early stages, the breakthrough has ignited debate over what it could be used for.
15: If you think about the big picture, first of all, not necessarily just the viruses, but what this really shows you is the power of using generative AI to harness the power of biology that goes above and beyond what's actually available in the natural world. So that could be designing new immunotherapies, antibodies that can go into the body to treat immune diseases. It could be new ways of targeting genetic diseases in the body. It could be, like in this example, developing viruses that eat bacteria. So maybe you could design ones that could attack bacterial infection. And there is a huge amount of work going on to find those viruses naturally in the wild. But maybe you could just design them in the laboratory in the first place. So there is hope and optimism that if these tools are used and harnessed responsibly, they could actually deliver significant benefits in medicine.
5: James Gallagher, and you're listening to The Newsroom. It was a case that shocked Mexico. In 2014, 43 students disappeared while travelling from Guerrero State to a protest. All of the students are presumed dead. There have been several investigations, but no one has ever been convicted. The victims' families have accused public institutions of a cover-up. Now a former politician, who was the governor of Guerrero State at the time of the disappearances, has been arrested, accused of tampering with evidence. I've been hearing more from Luis Fajardo from BBC Monitoring.
16: The Ayotzinapa case, as it's known in Mexico, has been a shocking and profoundly disturbing story for more than a decade. It happened in 2014, when 43 teacher college students from an area in rural Mexico disappeared. Only three human remains have been discovered. And after many twists and turns, the accepted version of events is that the students ran into some kind of crime organization, some local drug cartel, with cooperation from government security forces. It's not clear if local or state or federal. And since then, there has been a very, very long quest by the relatives of the disappeared to obtain justice, to obtain information, to obtain transparency about this case, which has been a very big scandal again for more than a decade in Mexican society.
5: As you said, more than 10 years on now, but someone has been charged. Can you tell us a bit more about him?
16: Yes, the former governor of Guerrero State, the place where the students disappeared. He was the governor there, and he has been arrested, and he has been accused of concealing evidence, apparently of CCTV recordings, which apparently showed the moment in which the students were taken, course of events that led to their disappearance. It's seen as a big move in the sense that a high-ranking former official is now being investigated and potentially has to respond for this. The biggest similar case was a few years ago when the Prosecutor General of Mexico, Jesus Murillo Caram, was also charged in relation with this incident. He's still awaiting trial.
5: Do you think then this is a bit of a watershed moment in terms of combating alleged corruption in Mexico?
16: Well, people have certainly been demanding for years transparency and accountability. And there's still a great deal of skepticism across Mexican society about how the state has reacted in this particular case. It has taken so long again, the very visible plight of the relatives of the Ayotzinapa students has left a very big impression in public opinion. There have been many different false leads that at one moment or another gave families hope that they would learn more about the fate of the students, of their loved ones. There have been international experts trying to help with the investigation around that. But I would say that overall, the feeling is of frustration from the students' families and from the public opinion in general that has seen, in some cases, some members of these public institutions apparently were acting in cooperation with these criminal groups. And this led to this very long saga of the Ayotzinapa students.
5: Luis Fajardo. Cuba is facing more sanctions as part of the US campaign to put pressure on its communist rulers. The latest targets are the armed forces and its supply network. Washington wants to make it harder for international firms to do business with the commercial wing of the Cuban military. The US has cut off almost all supplies to the island since the start of the war. So is the US weakening the government? Will Grant is our Cuba correspondent.
17: Well, it depends, doesn't it, a bit on the definition of working. It's certainly making life very, very difficult for ordinary Cubans. If that is Washington's intention, it is achieving that. It's not clear that it's necessarily forcing anybody out of power in Cuba. What we're seeing is that the Cuban government is taking steps to liberalize the economy in certain ways. We've seen that there is new areas in which they're prepared to allow private sector to play a role, even through to, for example, pharmacies, always been state-run on the island. Under the Cuban Revolution. Now they're beginning to allow the idea that, you know, private individuals could have a role in that. So there is change. Whether or not that's considered actually working, that these sanctions are working, considering the cost for ordinary Cubans. You know, there are people who go for days on end with no power, entire communities. Earlier this week, another island-wide blackout. And that does mean, obviously, food rotting in the fridges, the things that we've spoken about often on the program. The Cuban people are really suffering with this. They're doing their level best to sort of stay afloat emotionally more than anything else, as well as sort of economically and so on. But it is becoming increasingly difficult for ordinary people.
5: Will Grant. World football remains deeply divided, with the English Football Association withdrawing its support for the embattled Gianni Infantino, even after FIFA backed him to stay on as president. UEFA, which governs European football, wants him gone and has warned European teams could still boycott competitions, including the World Cup, despite the controversial plan to sell it off to private investors being abandoned. But the Confederation of African Football is supporting Infantino. Here's our sports correspondent, Andy Swiss.
18: UEFA has been the sternest critic of Gianni Infantino's ill-fated proposals, and it insists its threat to boycott FIFA competitions still stands. First, the proposals to sell off the major competitions had to be withdrawn, it said in a statement. And secondly, assurances have to be made that such attempts to disfigure the game in this way will never be made again, adding, these conditions have not been met. The former FA chairman David Bernstein says UEFA's threat to boycott the World Cup is its best chance of removing Mr. Infantino.
19: UEFA is key to this because without the European nations, the World Cup will mean very, very little. If UEFA remains united and these big countries there, included there in Spain, ourselves, Germany, Italy and so on, stick together, I believe that they can reach a positive conclusion, by which I mean Infantino will go.
18: The English FA has now sent a letter officially withdrawing its support for Gianni Infantino, while there's been fresh criticism from the international players' union FIFPro, which called his proposals a profound abuse of presidential power. But the head of FIFA is fighting on, after being backed by his management board and expressing regret over how his proposals were handled. We sincerely apologise for these errors, he wrote to FIFA members, and commit to them not happening again. But the crisis at the heart of the global game is showing no sign of easing.
5: Our sports editor Dan Roan has been telling us more about these developments.
20: Clearly, he's digging in and believes he can ride this crisis out. But Infantino is under pressure now from multiple angles, and his future remains uncertain, I think. If he thought yesterday's attempted reset in Rabat and his apology would help draw a line under this saga, he's mistaken. UEFA are not backing down. In fact, they've doubled down, reasserting a threat to boycott FIFA competitions. Now, that's tough talk. Will they go through with such a move? We'll find out soon, because the Women's Under-20 World Cup, it takes place next month. England are among six European countries due to take part. A boycott's not without risk for UEFA. If young players are denied the chance to participate in such an event over this feud, it could alienate some allies in this fight. But I think UEFA are now desperate to maintain the pressure on Infantino. The issue is that he retains support elsewhere. This evening, the African Confederation said it was fully behind him in a reminder of the loyalty that FIFA's record development funds has earned the president. And while the South American region made clear its opposition to the sell-off scheme, it seemed to say Infantino should be allowed to stand for a re-election for a fourth term next year. Now, UEFA will hope he's long gone by then. If not, a unifying challenger candidate will have to be found. But in the meantime, world football's unprecedented civil war could drag on for months.
5: Dan Rowan, our sports editor. Finally, Zambia's elections are taking place against a backdrop of major social issues, with the cost of living, unemployment and healthcare among the top concerns. But there's always something else that grabs attention in Zambian politics: campaign songs. Local artists take centre stage, producing catchy political tracks paid for by political parties. But Zambians have mixed views about musicians cashing in on election campaigns. The BBC's Dingindaba Jonah Buyoya reports.
21: When elections are around the corner in Zambia, there's one thing that's guaranteed to get the whole country moving. And we're not just talking about the ballot boxes. We're talking music. In this country, campaign season doesn't just come with speeches and manifestos. It comes with bangers as well. Proper dance floor anthems that turn political rallies into the biggest parties in town. Why does this work so well here? Well, Zambia is a youthful, music-loving country. A catchy tune spreads like wildfire. It makes complex messages simple, fun, and memorable.
22: Most of the messages in the songs do speak to me, so that's why I listen to them.
21: The other truth is, music pulls huge crowds and gets people talking and dancing. Here is Brian Wembia, president of the Zambia Association of Musicians.
23: So when you have a conversation with an ordinary Zambian artist today about why they have made the decision to rally behind political parties, most of them are saying it's a business opportunity that only comes once in 5 years.
21: Of course, even beyond just Zambia, music has long been a vital force in African politics as a tool for resistance, mobilization, unity, education, and critique. As African nations fought for freedom from colonial rule, music became a unifying force and expression of national pride. But in Zambia, it has been a part of election campaigns from as far back as the 80s. In the past decade, however, it has become stronger and much more commercial. It's so much of a big deal in Zambia that in the 2026 election, even Tanzanian artist Harmonize joined in the fanfare, producing a song for a presidential candidate there. Some people, however, are not very impressed by this. They believe that artists have a huge influence which must be handled responsibly.
24: People now be deciding because their favorite artist is singing for a particular part, so they'll follow in that line, instead of them reasoning according to their own understanding.
21: Dreams is one of the many artists doing political songs, and he's getting both backlash and praise.
25: It's not like I'm advancing an idea that seeks to exterminate the very existence of our own people. It's a business choice.
21: As the debates rage on, one thing's for sure. In Zambia, music energizes rallies and reflects shifting politics.
5: Dingindaba Jonah Buyoya reporting from Zambia. And you've been listening to The Newsroom with me, Charlotte Gallagher. A reminder of our top stories. Donald Trump has angrily denied the US is running out of weapons after reports said stocks of long-range missiles were running low. Scientists say they've successfully used artificial intelligence to design completely new viruses. And a judge in the US state of New Mexico has fined Meta more than $500 million for failing to warn the public about the risks its platforms pose to children. Meta says it will appeal. And there's a news summary coming up next.
8: This is the BBC World Service, exploring innovations in aviation.
0: Hypersonic flights that could get you from London to Sydney in under 2 hours. Eco-friendly jet engines for sustainable travel. Vertical takeoff taxis for congested cities. Air travel is being reimagined.
1: It is the most absolutely insane acceleration. It is like being shot out of a gun, out of the atmosphere.
0: I'm Caroline Steele, and I'm asking world-leading engineers, what is the future of flying?
2: What other examples of novel configurations may come up from the brilliant minds of the young engineers who are still about to join our industry? It will be indeed a very exciting time.
3: You cannot imagine a world of aviation in 2060 plus where carbon is still in the system. The demands on the planet will become too extreme.
8: The Engineers, flying at the edge. Saturday at 11 GMT.
4: 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This week, the aviation industry's move away from fossil fuels to cleaner alternatives. We speak to an airline and a plane maker about going electric.
9: There's a common misconception that batteries are fundamentally too heavy to fly. That's not true.
4: And keeping children safe online. An international child charity talks to Tech Life. That's all to come after the latest world news.
5: BBC News with Charlotte Gallagher. A judge in the US state of New Mexico has fined Meta more than $500 million for failing to warn the public about the risks its platforms pose to children. The judge ruled the conduct of the parent company of the sites, including Facebook and Instagram, amounted to a public nuisance by contributing to a severe youth mental health crisis. Meta says it will appeal. US researchers say they've used artificial intelligence to design entirely new viruses. The breakthrough is being hailed as a scientific milestone, but has also raised concerns about safety. The Saudi-led coalition supporting Yemen's internationally recognised government says 11 civilians have been injured in a Houthi attack on a Saudi Arabian border region. Saudi Arabia struck back at military sites in Yemen. Talks on a political transition in Venezuela have begun. They're being led by the head of the National Assembly and a former exiled opposition figure who have the backing of the Trump administration. A Mexican former state governor has been arrested, accused of a cover-up in the infamous 12-year-old case of 43 missing students. They disappeared after being stopped by police. Only the remains of three have been found. President Trump has signed two executive orders aimed at restricting birthright citizenship. It's after the US Supreme Court threw out his previous attempt in June in a ruling he described as unfair. Protesters have clashed with police in Argentina's capital, Buenos Aires, as they gathered to oppose a bill that would overhaul property ownership. Demonstrators carried banners reading, "The homeland is not for sale." And European football's governing body, UEFA, says its teams could still boycott FIFA competitions, including the World Cup.
4: Hello, I'm Shona McCallum, and welcome to Tech Life, the programme about technology and how it affects all our lives. This week, we're putting our tray tables up and fastening our seatbelts because we're looking at the aviation industry's gradual shift away from jet fuel and towards less polluting alternatives. And technology has a huge part to play, as I've been finding out.
9: Now, it will take time for the aircraft to get larger and larger and larger and accommodate more and more payload, but that's just an engineering and technical development effort. It's not a fundamental physics challenge.
4: More on that soon. And discussions are going on around the world about the best way to protect younger children from online harms. I've been speaking to Save the Children, a leading charity that works in over 100 countries, about the issues that parents need to be thinking about.

0: In many parts of the world, a transport revolution is gathering pace. Electric cars are becoming increasingly common, and governments are encouraging drivers to make the switch. But look up into the skies and it's a very different picture. Almost every passenger plane is still powered by jet fuel. Recently on Tech Life, my colleague Chris Vallon spoke to the Chief Scientific Advisor at the UK Government's Department for Transport, Professor Patricia Thornley. Chris asked her the big question, will aviation ever be electrified?
1: I think that the rate of pace of change with batteries and electric shouldn't be underestimated. So I think that it is possible, but I think that it is a long way off. My best guess would be 2050 and beyond.
0: A number of you got in touch afterwards to tell us about electric aircraft projects happening around the world. Well, it seems the pace of change is picking up, and one of the latest developments is happening here in Scotland. Right, Tech Life producer Tom Quinn has stepped out of the control room to join me in the studio. Hi, Tom, take a seat.
2: Hi, Shona. It's nice to join you in the studio. It's very rare for me to be sitting this side of the glass.
0: You're very welcome. So what's the new development?
2: Well, Loganair is the United Kingdom's largest regional airline based not far from our studios here in Glasgow in Scotland. The company's announced that it's buying 5 all-electric aircraft from Beta Technologies in the United States. And the company has options on 5 more. The interesting thing, Shona, is that the company aims to become Europe's first commercial airline operating an electric aircraft fleet carrying cargo and passengers just 3 years from now. I've been speaking to Simon McNamara, Head of Government and Corporate Affairs at Loganair, and I asked him why they were buying electric planes.
3: So Loganair is a regional airline based in Scotland. We fly essential flights out to island communities, and we have a strong commitment to sustainability and making sure that in the future aviation does what it needs to do to protect the climate. And actually, electric have that potential to do that, because they will be zero carbon, but also they are lower cost to operate, and that's a very important thing for airlines.
2: So tell me about the benefits, the nuts and bolts and of the economics. How much of a saving can you make compared to a conventional aircraft?
3: So on the saving, so we did a trial of this particular electric aircraft that we're buying. We did a trial back in March, and we were recording around 80% operating cost savings. And it's, you know, it's simple. It doesn't use fuel. It uses electricity, so that's cheaper. But also, it's cheaper to maintain. So if you think about electric cars, there's far less moving parts. There's not an engine. There's just an electric motor. And they're far simpler to maintain. So the combination of lower fuel costs and lower maintenance costs means they're much cheaper to operate.
2: And critical to cost is size. How big or small are the planes, and how many passengers could they fit?
3: It's a very conventional aeroplane to look at. If you look at it, you wouldn't think it's unusual. It's propeller powered and it can seat 5 passengers or 500 kilograms of cargo.
2: Is it one propeller or two?
3: It's a single propeller, and it's got what's called a pusher propeller. So that pushes the aircraft along, and it's driven by 2 electric motors, but it's a single prop.
2: Now, there were limited people allowed to actually be on the plane during the test flight, but you saw it take off and land. Does it behave like an ordinary aircraft? Does it sound like an ordinary aircraft?
3: So it looks like a conventional aircraft, but the difference is that one of the odd things is that when it stops, the propeller stops when it's taxiing along the ground. So it's completely silent when it stops. When it flies, it's much quieter as well, both for the passenger perspective, but also just for the external noise, because there is no gas turbine engine. There's no jet engine in there driving the propeller. It's an electric engine. So it looks normal, but it sounds very quiet, and that's a big difference.
2: Now, you're a regional airline. Your flights are short hops rather than big, long flights. Is that the benefit here for using an electric aircraft? Lots of short, regular journeys.
3: Yes, because the technology, a little bit like electric cars when they first came, they have a limited range. But the good thing is that our network is actually very short flights. So 70% of our flights around Scotland are over water, and it's much quicker to fly. So we think that new technology like electric or hybrid electric or even hydrogen will appear first in smaller regional aircraft. So you're not going to be flying off on your holidays to America or to Asia on an electric aircraft, but you will be taking short hops on regional flights. So we think we're a perfect test case for that.
2: So when your planes start flying in 2029, you're going to start with cargo and then move on to passenger flights. How is this actually going to work? Will the planes get charged once a day, or will they get charged before every single flight?
3: Yep. So we're, as you rightly say, we're starting with cargo and moving to passenger. So the aircraft is a plug-in charge. So if you think of the analogy of a electric car, you plug it in, it charges up. So depending on the range and how far you fly, you might need to charge it for longer. So depending on the length of the route, you could do a round trip without charging, or you could charge at your endpoint. So it'll be very much dependent on how far the aircraft flies for how long it needs to plug in.
0: That's Simon McNamara from Loganair talking to Tom Quinn. Of course, new technology only succeeds if people are willing to use it. So earlier today, I spoke to some ladies near to TechLife HQ here in Glasgow and asked them a simple question. Would you be happy to fly on an electric plane?
4: How many backup batteries would they have in the back of the plane? If all the proper tests were on, all the what-ifs were past, I would consider it.
5: I don't mind planes like the way they are now, and if they work the same, I probably wouldn't know any different. But yeah, as long as it's safer, isn't it?
4: I would take a very short flight to begin with to see how I feel. I think that would be a good compromise. I'd maybe go to sunny Spain, or and then if it got it better, then maybe Morocco, then further on and further on.
6: I don't really enjoy flying. Yeah, I didn't fly this year.
4: I would do hybrid, and I would do electric if it was a short flight. Well, somebody has to be first to do everything. So I would be first. If they gave me a free flight and a free holiday, I'd be first to try the electric plane.
0: That's the view of some potential passengers about electric air travel. The aircraft Loganair has ordered is a conventional takeoff and landing plane built by Beta Technologies. The company also makes a version capable of vertical takeoff and landing. I spoke to Beta's founder and chief executive, Kyle Clark, and asked him what's stopping the aviation industry from moving away from jet fuel and embracing electric power.
7: Well, naturally, there's a common misconception that batteries are fundamentally too heavy to fly. That's not true. We've proven over and over again that we can do commercially viable

0: when you convert energy stored in batteries to propulsion, it can be upwards to the shaft of 98%, 95% efficient. So you get a lot of recovery there. But ultimately, the question is not which has higher energy density, is which propulsion and energy storage makes more economic sense for the routes that you need to use it on.
1: And can you explain to me then what does make that sense?
0: Yeah, I mean, really, any route under 500 miles probably costs significantly less to fly all electric than it does with Jet A. And unless you're going for long haul flights, electric aviation is a perfectly viable alternative. Now, it will take time for the aircraft to get larger and larger and larger and accommodate more and more payload, but that's just an engineering and technical development effort. It's not a fundamental physics challenge.
1: And so tell me about what you're doing then and what's changing.
0: Sure. So here at Beta, we have designed, basically we've wrapped an airplane around a battery. And that battery really defines the configuration of the airplane. And we add electric motors to that airplane in very specific spots. We call it distributed propulsion to allow us to take off like a helicopter, fly like an airplane, and land like a helicopter, which takes the challenge of getting near an airport or to an airport out of the equation. So what we've done is we often say that we exploit the benefits of electric propulsion while respecting the detriments. Electric propulsion will start with high cadence, a lot of flights per day, short flights that are cost sensitive.
1: And are your batteries improving? Is the technology getting better all the time?
0: Well, Shawna, you just asked exactly the right question. Jet A will have the same energy density forever, but batteries every year get 5 to 7% higher energy density, which equates to more than that in extended range. When I started this company, Beta Air, or Beta Technologies, about 9 years ago, batteries were less than half the energy density than they are today. That means with the same weight battery, we're flying more than twice as far. So that's compounding and moving quickly.
1: So energy density getting better. The batteries are also becoming lighter. Can they go for longer as well?
0: Yeah, the energy density can be traded for longer range or a lighter airplane to carry more payload, right? So if you have an energy density of 500 versus 250, you can carry the same amount of energy with half as many batteries, or you can carry the same amount of batteries at the same weight and go twice as far. So you can trade it for whatever your route needs. Like in Scotland, the routes are pretty short and they want to carry more payload. But if you're out in the Midwestern United States, the routes are longer and you're okay with less payload. So it's a trade.
1: Talk to me about your planes then. Your planes are small. They can carry around 5 passengers. Is that right?
0: That's correct.
1: And about 200 cubic feet of cargo. Can you tell me about the distances they can fly then before having to dock and recharge?
0: Yeah, no, you got the data right. Our initial airplane is 6 people, so 1 pilot, 5 passengers, 200 cubic feet of cargo is about 3 pallets of stuff. Now you ask about the range. The typical range of these feeder fleet airplanes is 100, 120, 150 nautical miles. However, we've flown our planes 336 nautical miles. So you've more than doubled the average route of these small aircraft routes.
1: Okay, so what you're describing there are quite small loads. I mean, is the ultimate ambition to make bigger planes or not?
0: 110%. We are building larger and larger aircraft. You know, we just came back from the Farnborough International Air Show in London, where we flew the highest altitude hybrid aircraft ever. We partnered with GE to do this, along with NASA and Boeing, and it was a tremendous success. But that's the entire direction we're going, and we are involved in several other large aircraft programs. We are pursuing our own large aircraft programs. And that's just a product of product development strategy. We're not going to try and eat the elephant in one bite. We're developing those systems and technologies to build larger and larger aircraft that go further and further across time.
2: That's Kyle Clark from Beta.

0: a technology speaking to us from the company's production facility in Vermont in the United States. And if this story has whetted your appetite, buckle up. We'll have more on the technology that's shaping the future of aviation in the weeks ahead. This is Tech Life on the BBC World Service with me, Shona McCallum. Today, we've been looking at electric aircraft and how passenger services are moving closer to becoming a reality. I'd love to know what you think. Would you pay to fly on an electric-powered passenger plane? Would you have any concerns, or would it not bother you at all? Right now, it's time to say hello to one of our listeners. Joshua Boyado sent us a short WhatsApp message from Accra in Ghana. Joshua, thanks for getting in touch. It's great to know that you're listening to us in West Africa. If you'd like to say hello, like Joshua, comment on this week's programme or suggest a topic that you'd like producer Tom and me to explore, then we'd love to hear from you. You can email us at techlife@bbc.co.uk or send us a WhatsApp text message or a voice note on +44 330 1230 320. Please remember to include your name and the country where you're listening from. Now, we're returning to a subject I've been exploring in recent editions of Tech Life. How do we keep children safe online, particularly when it comes to smartphones? Around the world, governments are increasingly looking at ways to protect youngsters on the internet. Some have already introduced restrictions, while others are considering them. Australia is perhaps the best known example, with legislation designed to prevent under-16s from accessing social media. It's a conversation taking place in homes, classrooms and governments around the world. We've heard the views of parents and teachers before. Today, we wanted to hear from someone working on the front line with families and children every day. What do they make of the changes they're seeing? Well, Save the Children supports young people in more than 100 countries around the world. Theo Torreson is a psychologist at the charity in Sweden, where he specialises in children's digital lives. When we spoke recently, I asked him how, from his experience working with children and families, smartphones have changed childhood over the past decade.
1: The biggest difference between smartphones and other devices is that you carry them with you all the time, right? And that makes for quite a big difference in the way they're used. So previously, it was a lot easier to set a set of regulations or maybe have a structure for how you use the computer or the console. But with the smartphone, it's a bit different because you can use it all the time. And I would say that's especially difficult for children, as they have not fully developed brains, and therefore, you know, it's more difficult to plan ahead, to sort of make long-term healthy decisions and impulse control and all of those things.
2: Are there particular age groups where you see the strongest effects, be it positive or negative?
1: I would say the effect is different depending on age group, of course, and depending on how you use it. So when we're talking about the children I mostly meet, they would be from maybe 7 or 8 and upwards. And those are the children that in the recent years have gotten access to smartphones at a quite young age. So we see a bit of a trend now where parents are postponing that a bit. And I think it's because they're realizing you know, you wouldn't let children that age out in the city by themselves, and we should not do that with them online either. So I would say that for these children, having free access to, you know, social media that is meant for older children, that's particularly detrimental, actually. And the reason I also feel I can say that this with confidence is because when I've talked to children older than that, you know, maybe around 18, 19 years old, they would themselves actually say that, no, this was too young. I'm not going to give my child a phone by themselves when they're that young.
2: You mentioned your work meeting children. Do children describe themselves on social media, you know, as something that's stressful, complicated? What are they saying to you about how they're affected by social media? It's interesting to get that perspective of the older teens reflecting back on how it perhaps affected their self-esteem or their mental well-being.
1: When they're sort of in the middle of this, say, so maybe we go back a few years, maybe to around 14 years or 15 years, they describe that they are, well, they actually use the word obsessed themselves, some of them, but it's not only a negative for them. It's a way to sort of describe they are consumed by it and they feel a lot of fear of missing out. And I think when they look at it, that's the difficult part, because they're not asking us to take this away from them. It's their whole, well, for many of them, it's a big part of their lives, and it's the way it is right now. But they have difficulty actually getting to sleep, because they feel that if I go to sleep now, maybe something will happen. I will be outside of my friendship group tomorrow. I won't be able to talk about that. And yeah, they also, you know, describe that it's a way for them to connect to their friends, to meet new friends, at the same time as they're saying they use it more than they want to. So it's a really complicated issue, actually.
2: You mentioned the word obsessed. Are you seeing problems with addiction then?
1: Addiction, behavioral addiction, is also a bit of a messy concept. It's difficult to know what an addiction is. We don't have that diagnosis for social media yet, at least. I would say that it's a bit more nuanced than when it comes to other types of addictions, because it's not really like I have to, you know, I need this substance right now. It's more a way of everything is happening here, and if I'm being left out, I won't be able to participate.
2: Obviously, you work for Save the Children. Does Save the Children take an official policy view on restricting access for children to smartphones or on social media?
1: Well, when it comes to social media, we are quite worried about the bans that are being rolled out right now around the world, because the reason is that we see great risks about the way it's done right now. So to give you an example, as I just said, these children, they spend a lot of their time and lives here, and it's the way they are used to. And we've already seen a lot of examples of children bypassing these systems. And when you do actually bypass a system, you do something you're not supposed to, that is not a good foundation for seeking help or support from your parents or trusted adults. Because if you've done something and you should not have been there in the first place, why should you go to your parent and ask them for help, other words? Because you've sort of, there is a breach in trust from the beginning. So we are sort of forcing them into, when we do these very definitive bans, and there's also a great risk that they would seek themselves to even more unregulated spaces, actually.
2: Okay, so what you're saying is if they're banned from social media as it is, they might go to darker places of the internet to get that connection or experience that they are no longer allowed to.
1: Either that or they bypass the regulation. We see in Australia already, it's very difficult to uphold this, and children create new accounts, and it's all they talk about. And so what we see is that, as say the children, the most important thing is to create an internet that is designed with children's safety in mind. And what this means is, of course, that the tech has a huge responsibility in doing so, in designing spaces that are adapted to children's needs and depending on their age. And the way it is designed right now, I would say the manipulative design choices make for children to use it more than they want to. To give you an example, like this, the system of streaks, for example. So maybe you have a streak with a friend. You need to connect to that friend every day in order to get that streak going. And these kind of small design choices, they make for you to return all the time. And it's not really needed to be there, but it's because our children are being treated as a commodity, because their attention is something that is very valuable. And so if we were to sort of get rid of these design choices, I am absolutely certain we can create a social media that would be safe for children and that would give them access to what they actually need and what they have right to. And that is, of course, you know, connecting to new friends, finding information. So we know that there are positives as well, right?
2: And what would your advice be to parents, practical advice to parents listening about, you know, when to give a smartphone, what boundaries they should set, perhaps conversations they should be having to make sure their children have healthy digital behaviours?
1: I have a lot of sympathy for, you know, it's very difficult to be a parent in this age because the children usually, you know, their friends have it, I should have it. And then it's sort of like a lot of parents I talk to feel the same thing. So my advice would be to try and talk to the parents of your child's friends and see if you can find a common ground, maybe, you know, agree on this is what we think, this is the way we think that our children need to be able to use smartphones. Or if it's maybe, you know, if you're looking at their needs, actually, if it's younger children, maybe they have a need to be able to contact you, but they don't have a need to have free access, full access to the internet. So then you might be able to find other ways to fulfill that need.
0: That's Theo Thoresen from Save the Children Sweden, and he was speaking to me from Gothenburg. That's it for today's Tech Life. 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Today's edition was produced by Tom Quinn and presented by me, Shona McCallum.

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4: Coming up on Outlook with me, Mubin Azhar, on the BBC World Service, Murad Dabas dedicated much of his life to saving Iran's wildlife.
5: I noticed how much the wildlife had been impacted during the revolution. Apparently, because of all the guns that had been in circulation and the lack of law enforcement outside the main cities. Mind you, before the revolution, Iran was very advanced in conservation.
4: When the Iranian government turned on him and his NGO, he was arrested and imprisoned in solitary confinement. Despite his harsh surroundings, he still found comfort in nature in his tiny prison yard.
5: Birds would come down to drink from the water, and I would just sit there against the wall on the ground and watch the birds. Then we had a stray cat that showed up and was trying hunting the birds. There's always nature around you. I mean, you have to look for it, and it's there.
4: Murad's story is coming up.
6: BBC News with Moira Alderson. A US judge has ordered the social media giant Meta to pay more than $560 million for its failure to warn the public about dangers its platforms poses to children. It's the largest ruling against the company over the issue of child safety. Bernadette Keogh reports.
7: The judge in New Mexico ruled that Meta had created a public nuisance in the state and instructed the company to change how its platforms function for young users after finding it had harmed children's mental health. As well as the fine earmarked for harm reduction, Meta was ordered to impose a range of youth safety measures, including monthly limits on teens' use of Facebook and Instagram, restrictions on notifications, tighter controls on adult contact with minors, and safeguards for AI chatbots. Meta said it will appeal the ruling and that it's been working to identify and remove harmful content from its platforms.
6: US researchers say they've used artificial intelligence to design completely new viruses, the first time whole genomes have been successfully designed by AI. The breakthrough has been heralded as a significant turning point in science, but has also prompted questions over safety and biosecurity. AI had already been used to develop new antibiotics and vaccines, but not to construct the entire genetic code of a virus. The Saudi-led coalition supporting Yemen's internationally recognised government says 11 civilians have been injured in a Houthi attack on Saudi Arabia's border region of Najran. The attack comes 2 days after the Houthis said they'd carried out a drone strike on Najran airport. Here's Temeskind Debesay.
8: A spokesman for the coalition said 7 of those injured were Saudis, including a woman and a 4-year-old child with second-degree burns. A Yemeni, 2 Egyptians and a Pakistani were also hurt. Tensions have escalated in recent weeks after the Iran-backed Houthis, who control much of Yemen, declared a naval blockade in the Red Sea and resumed attacks on Saudi tankers and oil facilities. Riyadh has responded with airstrikes targeting what it says are Houthi military positions. Earlier, Yemen's defense ministry said Houthi attacks involving ballistic missiles and drones on several military camps killed dozens of Yemeni military personnel.
6: US-backed talks on a potential political transition in Venezuela have begun in the capital, Caracas. They're being led by the head of the National Assembly, Jorge Rodriguez, and an opposition figure, Dinora Figuera, who returned from exile in June. The talks' official agenda includes strengthening democracy. A former state governor has been arrested in Mexico, accused of evidence tampering in the case of 43 missing students, which shocked the country more than a decade ago. Officials said Angel Aguirre, who used to run Guerrero State, gave instructions to hide evidence with the collusion of high-level officials. BBC News. President Trump has signed two executive orders aimed at restricting birthright citizenship after the US Supreme Court threw out his previous attempt in June in a ruling he described as unfair. The new measures expand the categories of people whose children would be ineligible for automatic US citizenship and try to prevent so-called birth tourism, where parents seek to have children on US soil. Mr. Trump said people were exploiting the policy.
9: This will give us the right to do it in a much more forceful manner. But they've taken birthright citizenship and they've made a joke out of it. And we're actually the only country of size, I think just about the only country, period, that does birthright citizenship. I thought we were going to win it at the Supreme Court. Unfortunately, we had a bad decision, very unfair decision. Our country suffers because of it, and we're ending it a different way.
6: U.S. police say a man has confessed to starting a wildfire which has destroyed 800 buildings near the northwestern city of Spokane. He was arrested earlier this week. The fire has devastated entire neighborhoods and forced the evacuation of more than 60,000 residents. The suspect appeared in court on Thursday. Protesters have clashed with police in Argentina's capital, Buenos Aires, as thousands gathered outside the Senate to oppose a controversial bill seeking to make changes to property ownership. Demonstrators hurled stones and other objects at riot police, who responded with tear gas, rubber bullets and water cannon. President Milei is hoping the bill will attract foreign investment. The Moroccan state news agency has said the country is ready to cooperate with Spain on the return of hundreds of unaccompanied children currently in the Spanish territory of Ceuta. The agency said the government would work to identify the minors and return them to their homeland. The children were among tens of thousands of would-be migrants who crossed the Moroccan border into the tiny enclave last week. That's the latest. BBC News.
4: Welcome to Outlook from the BBC World Service, bringing you extraordinary true life stories from around the globe. I'm Mubeen Azhar. Today's episode is full of wondrous wildlife, not found out on rolling hills or in the oceans, but in a world of concrete. Mourad Dabbas was imprisoned in solitary confinement, a place where time and space can do strange things. For years, he stared at the walls of his cell, until the cracks in that wall became shapes which took on a life of their own.
5: I started seeing images of wildlife in the stone, patterns. You know, at first you think you're maybe beginning to lose your mind or something and maybe hallucinating or whatever, but, you know, the more I looked, the more I noticed, yeah, I mean, you know, if I looked at it a certain way, it looked like the mane of a lion. Over there was like something that looked like the trunk of an elephant. There were the outspread wings of an eagle. It allowed my imagination to travel. I would leave the cell. I would be out in nature, territory, and places where I really wanted to be.
4: In this episode, how the natural world helped Mourad survive behind bars. I spoke to Mourad down the line from Connecticut in the USA. He was in his office surrounded by his own paintings and sculptures, all of animals found in Iran. He grew up between London and Tehran, the son of a successful businessman who made his fortune in the days of the Shah. And before the revolution, he spent a lot of happy times immersed in Iran's nature. These days, he's a dedicated conservationist, but back then, he was a hunter.
5: When I was 10 or 11 years old, my grandfather bought me an air rifle, and just out of many, many generations of tradition in Iran, taught me how to shoot. Initially, you know, just birds, and over the years, antelope, deer. But I think what was most appealing to me about hunting was the getting out in nature, getting out into the mountains, the deserts, the plains, the forests, becoming so aware of the animals around me. So my love of hunting over the years diminished, and it became much more of an observer. I hunted after that more with a camera, but what I had learned about tracking and the habits of animals and the habitats and everything that nature had that you were surrounded by was something that just grew and grew and grew on me.
4: So what did your time hunting teach you about animals? What did you tune into?
5: I think more than anything is the ability to observe, of hearing sounds, of being able to spot a motion, a change of color, shadows, smells. Those things have stayed with me. So when I go out into nature, I pick these things up very quickly and I'm able to observe.
4: You had a really international upbringing. So I want to understand how that affected your understanding of and appreciation of wildlife.
5: I was born in London, and I did spend the first 8-9 years of my life in the UK, at part of it at boarding school. I didn't have much of an opportunity, really, to interact with nature under those circumstances. But what I do remember was trips that my mother or father or together would take me to the London Zoo. Some of it very positive, and some of it actually negative. I was seeing some of these big cats, lions, tigers, and leopards behind bars. It stayed in my mind to this day. So after my parents had taken me back to Iran, where, you know, there was black and white TV, you didn't really have the opportunity to see all the nature shows that you see now. My father got me a subscription to the National Geographic magazine. It was a gift from the heavens, being able to thumb through these.
4: It sounds like the magazines. Deal was done at that point when you got that subscription.
5: Oh, yeah. Oh, yeah. That was it.
4: You had grown up traveling around, as you say, you spent the first years of your life in the UK. When 1979 yes. rolled around, were you in Iran at that point?
5: I was in Iran right up until, I think it was December of 78.
4: 78.
5: Where things were really spiraling out of control, you know, shooting in the streets, in the main streets, and, well, there was a full-scale revolution going on.
4: Of course. And what understanding did you have when the revolution of 79 happened in Iran? What understanding did you have of how that would impact your life?
5: My understanding of what was going on was really based on what I could learn from my father and other family members and friends. The consensus was at the time that everything would be controlled after a few months, and then kind of life would go back to normal. You know, in retrospect, highly unrealistic, but at the time, that's what I thought. And when I left Iran at that time, I literally left with a suitcase packed for 2 weeks.
4: I guess so
5: just to give you.
4: Yeah, I guess you wouldn't be returning in 2 weeks. So as you heard the news on the radio, saw the news on TV, and read about what was happening, was there a realization that you wouldn't be going back to Iran anytime soon?
5: I started looking at it. Well, this thing is going to drag on. It may not be a few weeks. After a couple of months, I figured that I may have to do something outside of Iran and to continue life and not to be looking forward to this potential of going back to Iran.
4: I'd like to know, what were the circumstances of you first meeting the woman that would become your wife?
5: I actually met Vida at a party in Tehran. I was about close to turning 18. I was about to go to college in the United States. She was still in high school at a international school in Iran. We met at a friend's house, but when I met Vida, we both kind of fell for each other. And it was what you would call young love, if you will. It has pretty much stayed that way.
4: It's still a young love.
5: Our lives, yes, very much so. And we moved to the U.S., and I went back to business school in New York at Columbia, and then entered the world of corporate real estate in New York City.
4: The world of corporate real estate, although I'm sure it's very lucrative, doesn't sound as fun as the loves of your life at the time. So the loves of your life being wildlife. And of course, you also loved art. So was
5: correct.
4: Did it feel like a necessary sacrifice to make? Did it just feel more practical to work in corporate real estate?
5: It's somewhere in between, Mubin. It was somewhere in between, because even when I was working in New York in that corporate atmosphere, I would go on at least one, if not more, of my adventurous trips every year. And I would dabble in art, do a sketch here, sketch there. Those were my passions. And I stayed with them all throughout that time when we were, you know, working 15-hour days. So those passions were very much part of,
4: they stayed
5: and never
4: there.
5: Let go of them.
4: When and how did you decide to set up a conservationist NGO in Iran?
5: You know, about 15 years or so after the revolution, my father was able to make a trip back to Iran. They had expropriated everything he owned, and he had managed to find a way that he could go back without being arrested. You know, he asked me to come and visit. And after that, I made an annual trip or so. And after a period of time in the mid-2000s, and I had made some trips around the country with friends and kind of, you know, looked at the mountains and plains and deserts that I was familiar with from before, I noticed how much the wildlife had been impacted during the revolution. Apparently, because of all the guns that had been in circulation and the lack of law enforcement outside the main cities, people had just gone on shooting sprees and shot everything in sight, as well as, you know, just building farms and buildings in places where they shouldn't be. Now, mind you, before the revolution, Iran was very advanced in conservation. After a couple of years, I put together an NGO. We called it the Persian Wildlife Heritage Foundation. It was 2008, and we grew it. A foundation which started with a few people expanded into becoming the largest conservation foundation in the country. But everything we did was in hand with the Department of Environment, and it became really our office had become kind of the hub for conservationists and environmentalists in the country.
4: In this period, were you yourself working inside Iran?
5: I could only spend a certain amount of time there. I still had business interests in the United States that I had to attend to. My family was here, but I would make the trips, you know, 2 weeks and occasionally 3 weeks, but not more than two or three times a year.
4: For anyone working in Iran in this period and today, an association with the US or the UK could be problematic. Were you aware of that at the time?
5: Mubin, I was aware of it. What we had done to kind of reduce, if you say, the risk was, firstly, we were very, very transparent as an organization. Everything we did was hand in hand with the country's Department of Environment.
4: So you, to all intents and purposes, you were navigating that tricky relationship, and for a period it worked. You really managed it. When did things start to shift? When did the authorities turn on you?
5: They turned on me in 2017. And it began as, if you will, an attack by the right-wing elements within Iran, the Revolutionary Guard in particular. And their attack was really against the Rouhani government, which was a reformist government. And they went after, firstly, the head of the Department of Environment. They were unable to arrest him or cause enough trouble for him. And so they turned their sights on us, and me in particular, being a UK, US, and Iranian national. They figured, okay, you know, this is it. This is kind of like the perfect storm, if you will. We could make something of this. And there they began to create the narrative. And initially, I was not allowed to leave the country. Went to the airport with my wife and daughter, and they said, they can go, but you can't. And this is when the saga began, in November 2017.
4: Mourad didn't know it yet, but the Revolutionary Guard Corps had plans for him. there was a pattern that you may have heard of in the news. Dual nationals like Murad were sometimes arrested and imprisoned, mostly on spying and national security charges. Campaigners like Amnesty International say this is no more than hostage diplomacy, that those imprisoned are just pawns.
5: The day of my actual arrest, I was asked to go for one last meeting before they would allow me to leave the country. And they were using this, I wouldn't call it a safe house, but kind of an innocuous small office building run by the Revolutionary Guard Intelligence Organization. And rather than getting into questions about, you know, our projects or anything like this, suddenly these four burly men come into the room. I'm slammed up against a table, pockets emptied. Everyone's yelling, pushing me, very physical. I'm handcuffed, blindfolded, and taken to a waiting car, put in the back seat with two men in the front, two men on one on either side of me, and driven at the very fast speed, although I couldn't see anything. I could feel from the braking and the turning that they were going very fast, and occasionally given a little, one of these electric shockers for good measure. I didn't know why it was necessary, but I mean, they chose to do that.
4: He was taken to Evin Prison in Tehran, a notorious institution, often home to enemies of the government. The Revolutionary Guard Corps occupied one wing, and this was really the most feared part of the whole prison. Interrogations started soon after, and it's then that Murad found out what he was accused of.
5: I mean, they were screaming and yelling at me, you know, you're a traitor, you've given away Iran's secrets. You know, you guys were spying on military installations, and you were using camera traps, which are, you know, standard field cameras used for capturing images of wildlife. And the photographs, you know, they have about a range of 30, 40 feet, 10 meters or so. So, again, one of those things that it's a little ridiculous to be thinking you could take of military installations, apart from the fact that we were never even close to any military installation. And they, you know, built up this whole narrative about our spying activities, which, you know, I mean, you're at that juncture in a state of shock. They're, you know, taking me into interrogation rooms, you know, all kinds of torture, primarily psychological, which much more difficult to deal with. You know, just being in solitary confinement with a bright light on 24 hours a day, no window, you know, having limited access to going outside to 10-minute periods with blindfolds on. You could never leave your cell without a blindfold. Taking jumper cables for jumping a car's battery and bringing that up so close to your face so you smell the burning thing. You know, on all kinds of other torture that, you know, you can, the problem with your imagination. I mean, you'd use it pretty much everything.
4: You were often sharing spaces and sharing a cell with people who had vastly different experiences to you, come from very different backgrounds, who were in prison for very different reasons. That included members of the so-called Islamic State.
5: Right.
4: What were those interactions like?
5: There was a couple who, of the Iranian ones, who obviously converse in Farsi, in Persian language. One was a real nothing more than a nutcase. And he wound up giving away the position of the ISIS unit he was in and thinking that they would be lenient with him for doing that. And that was his story to me, at least. And anyhow, when they brought him in, he was a bit of a violent type of a character. And I was put in, you know, the cell with him intentionally as a measure of pressure. And they would give him very large doses of sedatives in the morning and at night. But his character was such that even though, you know, we had this bright light on and there was a hidden camera in the room, you couldn't really sleep. You know, you're worried about this guy that, you know, they get up and if he go, gets up on the wrong side, I mean, you know, maybe he'll strangle you or something. So, I mean, it was a very, very tense period of time. That was probably worse than being in solitary or any other thing. It was a very, very, very difficult period.
4: Completely horrific circumstances in which to be. Of course, you had this love of the natural world. And in this instance, you couldn't be exposed to any of that, really. How did that affect you?
5: That's a good question. Firstly, in the first few days and weeks that followed, when I would be given the chance to go outside for fresh air, I heard this very loud, raucous noise, which I immediately identified as parrots. They're actually parakeets. These are ring-necked parakeets, originally from India. And they had taken up residence, if you will, in the northern parts of Tehran, up in and around Evin prison. This was the kind of first symbol, if you will, to me of life. That I had a rush of adrenaline, that this was such a positive feeling when everything else was really spiraling out of control into darkness. The parrots, to me, was the first lifeline that, I say, nature threw to me. It played such an important role for my psyche that I named my this book that I wrote after those green parrots. They were so important. And then the other part that also played a very important role in my survival, especially during the period of time, the first 2 years, that a lot of it was in solitary confinement, where you have nothing to look at. And they're just stone walls. I started seeing images of wildlife in the stone, patterns. You know, at first you think you're maybe beginning to lose your mind or something and maybe hallucinating or whatever. But, you know, the more I looked, the more I noticed. Yeah, I mean, you know, if I looked at it a certain way, it looked like the mane of a lion. Over there, there was like something that looked like the trunk of an elephant. There were the outspread wings of an eagle. So this became for me something that I concentrated on every single day while I was there. I would look for these animals in the walls. And the challenge to me was not just remembering the ones that I had seen, but also finding new ones. And it's very challenging, you can imagine. I mean, all you're talking about are just some veins and some grains in stone. But when I left those circumstances, I think I had a menagerie of about 47 different animals that I had found in these walls, and they kept me company. And I looked at them every day. It allowed my imagination to travel. I would leave, in my mind, I would leave the cell. I would be out in nature. These were my friends. These were, you know, back in territory and places where I really wanted to be. And for a period of time, when I was in very bad physical shape, put in a cell that had a little garden area. And that little garden area, I could be out in that garden area with no blindfold because it had these really high walls around it. And so I put a little cup out there filled with water, and then the birds would come down to drink from the water. And I would just sit there against the wall on the ground and watch the birds. And then we had a stray cat that showed up and was trying hunting the birds. But there's nature. There's always nature around you. You have to as I said, I mean, you have to look for it. You have to be aware of your surroundings, and it's there.
4: As the weeks turned into months and the months turned into years, Murad found new ways of imagining and even finding nature within the confines of Evin prison. The mind can do some extraordinary things when it's forced into a corner. Right now, we're going to take a break, but find out what Murad did next in just a moment.
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10: For over 100 years, plant scientists have been practicing a special under-the-radar kind of politics.
11: I wake up every day and my focal point is plants. My colleagues across China, we wake up thinking the same things.
10: I'm Finn Aberdeen, and this is the story of how plants can help strengthen relationships between even the unlikeliest of allies.
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10: It takes us from ancient forests to secret Communist Party gardens.
13: 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They don't care about the borders or public disagreement.
0: Tree of Diplomacy, Thursday at 8:30 and 19 GMT.
4: Coming up on Outlook, conservationist Murad Dabaz was locked up in Tehran's notorious Evin prison on espionage charges. He spent endless hours painting the animals he loved.
5: This act of creation, you know, it's an act of defiance in a way. The things that they can't control, for one, is your imagination. Okay, no matter what they do to you, your imagination is yours.
4: What Murad did next. Stay tuned for part two of Outlook.
6: BBC News with Moira Alderson. A judge in the US state of New Mexico has fined Meta for failing to warn the public about the risks its platforms pose to children. He ruled that the conduct of the parent company of Facebook and Instagram amounted to a public nuisance. Meta said the claims against it misrepresent the facts and it had a record of protecting teens online. US researchers say they've used AI to design entirely new viruses. The breakthrough is being hailed as a scientific milestone, but has raised concerns about biosecurity. The Saudi-led coalition supporting Yemen's internationally recognised government says 11 civilians have been injured in a Houthi attack on a Saudi Arabian border area. Regional tensions have lately escalated, with the Houthis and Riyadh engaging in mutual assaults. US-backed talks on a political transition in Venezuela have begun with a day of meetings at a military base in Caracas. The respective teams are led by the head of the National Assembly and a formerly exiled opposition figure. A Mexican former state governor, Angel Aguirre, has been arrested, accused of a cover-up in the infamous 12-year-old case of 43 missing students. They disappeared after being stopped by police. Protesters have clashed with police in Argentina's capital, Buenos Aires, as they opposed a bill that would overhaul property ownership. Demonstrators carried banners reading, "The homeland is not for sale." US police say a man has confessed to starting a wildfire that's destroyed 800 buildings near the northwestern city of Spokane. The suspect's defense lawyers have requested an evaluation of his mental state. The Moroccan state news agency says the country is ready to cooperate with Spain on the return of hundreds of unaccompanied children currently in the Spanish territory of Ceuta. It's struggling to look after the minors, who are among an influx of would-be migrants from Morocco last week. BBC News.
4: Welcome back to Outlook. Before the break, Murad Dabaz was imprisoned in Iran on false espionage charges. A nature lover, he found comfort by imagining wild animals in amongst the shapes and the shadows in the prison walls. After 2 years, mostly in solitary confinement, Murad was allowed to have contact with other inmates. But with that came a whole new set of challenges.
5: It took me a few weeks to just kind of get my bearings, because now I was in a room in a cell with, you know, 14 other people in bunk beds in a confined area of, you know, 6 by 6 meters. So it was a mixture of prisoners, a wide mix, a lot of political prisoners, financial prisoners, some nonviolent crimes, really. I went and then obtained some photocopy paper. I had access to pens, to simple pen, pencils. And I first started sketching a little, just from my imagination. Didn't have much to look at. They had a little library. There wasn't much to sketch from in the library. But then I learned that there were some of the prisoners would occasionally smuggle in books. So I made arrangements and smuggled in a book on Iran's wildlife that I had actually published myself. It's kind of a coffee table book with lots of photographs by wildlife photographers in Iran.
4: How does one, I have to ask, how does one smuggle in a coffee table book? Sounds like it would be quite bulky.
5: It is quite bulky, but there were always all different kinds of ways of smuggling in things. You just had to connect with the right people. Like many prison systems, you know, the guards can always be convinced. And now I had elaborate to coffee table book with lots of photographs that I could use to sketch from. And over the time, I sketched well over 100 sketches of wildlife, you know, with the big cats, all Iranian wildlife, some which have gone extinct in Iran. The lion went extinct in the 1940s, and the Caspian tiger went extinct in the 1950s. Everything else that I sketched still exists in Iran. So it started like that, and then people asked me whether I would teach a class on art. So I said, sure. 6 or 9 months or so, I was teaching art. The difficulty was these prisoners were coming and going. You know, one's jail sentence was coming to an end, another one was starting. So you could never get past a certain point in teaching. So at a point, I said, you know, it's a bit of kind of a waste of time. I also discovered that there was a woodworking shop, and they made, you know, some things for the prison itself. And it was also teaching some of the prisoners to make very simple wooden things that could be sold for the prison, but very simplistic works.
4: Did all of this have to be done in secret, or was there some leniency?
5: No. This didn't have to be in secret. The issue, for example, with the sketching was, you know, privacy. Every time you were trying to sketch something, you'd have, you know, a couple of people coming leaning over your shoulder and saying, you know, what are you doing? But I managed to kind of, you know, keep my focus on what I was doing and didn't let it bother me. The woodworking shop, no, it was an open woodworking shop, kind of cramped. They like to just hang out there and do odds and ends. So I decided that I would take some of my drawings and I would elaborate on them and maybe make a sculpture out of wood. I made a lion out of scrap wood that could be disassembled. My fear was if the prison officials saw that I was making a lion, they would maybe start associating it with the monarchy and then create a whole new, you know, basket of difficulties for me. So I made it in a manner that you could completely disassemble the thing. It looked like a jumble of wood.
4: Is this the lion that I see in your office today?
5: No, this lion I did later. This was wood that I made arrangements with the people who were running the woodworking shop for the prison. I made a deal with them. I would buy a drill if they would bring in wood for me. And I mean, that's a whole story unto itself, Mubin. I mean, you could just each one of these types of transactions.
4: I understand. I guess what I'm really interested in is you often hear Evin Prison is notorious, of course. And I've heard from people who have been incarcerated in Evin Prison who've spoken about the methods they use to escape the day-to-day life. So I'm interested in how you were using art and your love of nature to really sidestep the grind of everyday life.
5: This is exactly how. I would concentrate on doing my art. The subject of the art was my passion, which was wildlife. And for me, this act of creation, you know, it's an act of defiance in a way, because they can't, the things that they can't control, for one, is your imagination. Okay, no matter what they do to you, your imagination is yours. And no one can really take that away. So with that, then comes a level of creativity. So if you have the imagination and can get a bit creative with it, you begin to build this process which will occupy your life completely. My day began at 8 o'clock, do some exercise in the morning, and then at 8 o'clock I would start sketching, and drawing, making plans for these sculptures. And this went on till like 7 o'clock in the evening for me every day, 7 days a week. And I never gave myself the time to start thinking about all the other nonsense that was surrounding me in the prison. And some of it's not nice. I mean, you know, you have people who you get to know there that are whisked away and executed, you know, right there. And it can really, really depress you. I mean, I was under the threat of execution for almost 2 years. The charges were lessened for me at the very last minutes of my trial. They were reduced to, you know, 10-year imprisonment. So I always held hope that I was going to get negotiated somehow and I'd be freed somehow. But I did not let that ever occupy my mind, because that in itself can really drive you crazy. I mean, and there were multiple attempts to negotiate my freedom. I mean, to the point that at one juncture I was put in a van and I thought I was going to the airport and flying out with Nazanin Zaghari, who was coming to the UK. And instead, I went to my in-laws' home for 24 hours and then brought back to Evin prison. So you can imagine the letdown of something like that. I mean, it'll just crush you. It just absolutely crush you that, you know, you were kind of thrown to the wolves. The only way you overcome those things is if you have goals, if you have an objective that you must accomplish every day. Then that's the way you can get over those kind of setbacks.
4: On the outside, a lot of people were trying to get Murad out of prison. Central to that campaign was primatologist Jane Goodall, famous for her conservation work with gorillas.
5: Jane and I became friends. And how we became friends, Mubin, was that she was a very vocal advocate for trying to get us freed. And Jane went in front of the United Nations and she tried everything that she was able, from writing to the Ayatollah, etc., to get us freed. And she would write me while I was in prison.

0: understanding of what the Iranian government was asking for your release?
1: Yes, money. They would always tell me, we're never going to trade you with the UK government because they know you'll give us enough money. So the Americans will give us more money. So, you know, you're not going anywhere with the British.
0: Was there a figure?
1: I think they threw a number out. If you want him separate and apart, just as one guy, you should think of $4 billion. It's not a nice feeling to you know, you're being traded like a commodity.
0: Do you know what the final deal was?
1: Yes, the final deal was that the United States would release $6 billion of assets. And obviously, they didn't see that money because I think less than 3 weeks later, it was October 7th, and the Gaza episode, which had we not gotten out, I'd probably still be there in Evin. But we were fortunate that we were able to get out at that time.
0: So was the money paid to the Qataris, but the Iranians never saw it? Is that right?
1: They never saw it, correct.
0: They never got the goods?
1: And they never got the goods.
0: Right.
1: And they never got the goods.
0: Tell me about being released. How long had it been since you'd actually been able to see your family? I know you'd had some visits, of course, but how long had you been incarcerated?
1: And when I got out finally and landed in the United States on September 19th, 6 years, almost 6 years later, I hadn't seen my children in that time, my mother, sister, entire family. And it was, when you come back like that, everything is overwhelming because it's happening very rapidly. Initially, you're in a bit of a trance. Getting on the plane, getting off the plane, you're just kind of going through motions. But once you hit the tarmac, and you know you can hug your children and your family, everything becomes emotionally and mentally overwhelming.
0: You must have been so pleased to be home. I wonder, any of the art that you'd created whilst you were incarcerated, were you able to take any of it with you?
1: I was able to take almost all of it. I would periodically smuggle out my sketches, get them to my wife. These wooden sculptures that I made, a lot of them were able to disassemble in boxes, and they would let me send those home with my wife. They would inspect them. And as I said, they were like a jumble of wood. So, and she was able to ship everything out. I designed 40 carpets while I was in there. And we managed to have those woven in Azerbaijan province and delivered to my in-law's home. She was able to ship those. So just about everything that I had created during this time frame, we were able to ship out. One of those sculptures was acquired last year by the Metropolitan Museum of Art. It's in their permanent collection now.
0: What is that particular one?
1: It's a lion. It's a lion. It has the middle part of its body is empty, but it has 7 bars. And it represents the 7 of us who had been in prison for that long period of time. And of course, the lion has been a symbol of Iran for thousands of years. That's a very nice feeling to have, you know, your artwork acquired by a museum such as the Metropolitan. I guess it's a real historical artifact in a certain way as well.
0: I just wonder, in a contemporary context, now that you are out, you're no longer incarcerated. I know you described some of the relationships that you made, some of the friendships that you made when you were inside the prison. It has, of course, been bombed recently by Israeli forces.
1: Right.
0: How does it feel being on the other side of this now, being in the US and knowing that some of the people you form friendships with could be in danger, are in danger, are still inside? You know, how does it

0: all seeing all that unravel.
1: You have complicated feelings in this scenario, because deep down, I always have this feeling of, you know, somehow wanting to punish this regime, not for just what they did to me, but to all the others who they've done worse things than what was done to me. But at the same time, there's what they call in maybe the media or in military circles, collateral damage. So, you know, they hit Evin prison. They hit some of the places which I thought within Evin prison. I said, you know, good. I'm happy about that. But at the same time, it did damage some of the facilities that were the ward that I was in, the public ward. I mean, it was damaged. I guess some people were hurt. We didn't get a whole lot of news about it. All I do know is that some of the prison officials that I had known were killed. But this ongoing campaign, when I speak to people in Iran whose homes have been impacted, not directly, but indirectly, where their windows have been shattered, their lives get disrupted, they have children who, you know, can't go to sleep because of bombs going off close to their homes. Those are things that, you know, they're upsetting. And, you know, when you know people directly, it's very different. It's not, you know, there's something just happening in a remote country.
0: Of course, it's people real.
1: You know. Yeah, and it's that's disturbing. That really is disturbing, and it's painful to watch. So I think there are mixed feelings about it.
0: My thanks to Murad Dabaz, speaking to me from his home in Connecticut. His book is called Green Parrots, a memoir of survival in Iran's Evin prison. If you have any feedback on what you've heard today or on any episode of Outlook, it's really easy to get in touch. You can send a voice note or a text via WhatsApp. The number is +44 330 678 2707, or you can send an email to outlook@bbc.com. That's all from us today. From me, Mubeen Azhar, and the whole team at Outlook, thanks for listening. Until next time, take care.
2: BBC World Service, and now Witness History with me, Ashley Byrne. And I'm taking you back to July 1987 and the day martial law was finally lifted in Taiwan.
3: Change here is not just economic. After four decades of nationalist rule, a form of democracy is coming to Taiwan.
4: The whole country, we are happy that the martial law was lifted, kind of optimistic that in the future we have good ways to fight back our loss.
2: I've been talking to Fred Chin, who was a young student from Malaysia who came to Taiwan to study in 1967.
4: I have 3 years happy life in Taiwan, free to go anywhere, to talk, to say anything, without knowing that at the time Taiwan is under martial law.
2: Taiwan had been under martial law since 1949. It meant political parties banned, newspapers censored, secret police on university campuses, and trials held in military courts. Tens of thousands were detained during what became known as the White Terror. And yet, at the same time, Taiwan's economy was booming, a modernizing society under an authoritarian state. Fred Chin, now 76, was completely unaware of the political undercurrents which were about to turn his life upside down.
4: I came to Taiwan to further my study in 1967, but unfortunately in 1971, I was arrested by the KMT government.
2: Fred had been enjoying those relative freedoms, but everything changed when he was approached by a plainclothes security agent working for the ruling Kuomintang, or KMT party, who persuaded him to get into a car and travel to Taipei on the pretense that a family member urgently needed to see him.
4: He said, "Don't worry, nothing happened, nothing serious. You have a staying in Taipei now. Tomorrow he might be going back to Malaysia." So he gave us a call and asked us to locate you and bring you to Taipei to have a short talk. I didn't suspect anything.
2: The security agent kept saying he was taking Fred to see a Mr. Chai, but that's when alarm bells rang.
4: I told them that, sir, in my memory, I didn't have such a relative by the name Mr. Chai.
2: In Taipei, Fred's ordeal took a sinister twist.
4: Went back to Taipei in a small room for 48 to 50 hours of questioning, prohibiting me to go to sleep, to have food or drink, or even go to the toilet.
2: Fred was subjected to 2 weeks of interrogation and torture as his interrogators tried to force a confession. But Fred couldn't understand what he was meant to be admitting to.
4: I knelt down and begged them, let me know what you really want from me. I couldn't endure anymore the pressures, the humiliations that you put on me. Please help me. They said, no, our senior officers prohibited us to hint even. You have to write down by yourself.
2: The attacks became more and more violent. Fred claims he was forced to stand for hours and at one point was even hung upside down. Exhausted and terrified, he says he was tricked into signing a falsified confession. It was only afterwards that a fellow prisoner explained the charge that had been invented against him.
4: When you were 16 years old, you joined one of the not existing Communist Party and came to Taipei as a student, trying to overthrow government, indicted under the statute of punishment of the rebellion. It was ridiculous. How could a student, a young student of 18 of age, came to Taiwan, 2 years in Taiwan, and then turn? How could that happen? You were indicted under that. Article 2, Section 1. The only penalty was death. That shocked me. I dropped to the floor.
2: Fred had been convicted of rebellion after being linked to a minor explosion of the US Information Service where he used to attend for language study. He's always strenuously denied any involvement. A court case followed where Fred learned his fate.
4: I solemnly announce your verdict. Because you came from overseas, you knew not much about Taiwan. You did something wrong against our government. But we were not going to punish you to death. Instead, a 12 short years of imprisonment. I just raised my hand. Your Honor, I have question. He stood up. I was so frightened. And he pointed at me. We didn't punish you to death. Why were you not happy? I said, sir, your indictment was totally false. You should release me.
2: After 12 years on Green Island, one of Taiwan's most notorious political prisons, Fred expected to be deported back to Malaysia. Instead, he was simply shown the door. He and another former prisoner set up a small construction business, but it soon went bankrupt.
4: We, as a political prisoners, were the lowest class. No one dared to have any contact with us. Because they're afraid if they contact with us, they might fall into certain kind of traps by the government.
2: So Fred ended up on the streets, living off leftovers from expensive restaurants. Then in 1986, after 3 years without papers, he was finally given a Taiwanese ID card. It ended his statelessness and let him step back into society. Meanwhile, public pressure for basic freedoms was growing, coupled with recognition that Taiwan needed to open up and begin a controlled transition towards democracy. In 1987, the country finally ended almost 40 years of martial law.
3: Economically, this small island off the South China coast is already one of the giants of the Far East, the world's 11th most powerful exporter and one of the fastest developing nations. Martial law, imposed in 1949, was lifted 2 weeks ago. Dissidents have been released from jail, and Taiwan's first party of opposition can raise its voice in public to criticize policies of the ruling Kuomintang, the KMT.
5: Do you remember thinking, this is the beginning of the end? At some point, I'm going to be able to tell my story.
4: We feel the kind of optimistic that in the future, we have a good ways to fight back. We are happy that the martial law was lifted.
2: Even as martial law ended, he couldn't shake the sense that he wasn't entirely safe.
4: I knew that there were many political prisoners that celebrating. They asked me to join them and said no. Because in my mind, I still had certain kind of worry that I might probably be arrested again because I was alone in Taiwan. I really was afraid at that time.
2: And the prejudice, of course, was still widespread, wasn't it?
4: In the beginning, yes. We faced a lot of insults, a lot of discriminations from the public.
2: And it was a long time before Fred was free to tell his story. Security controls restricting speech and anything that looked political were not lifted until 1992. Taiwan only then began offering compensation and finally an official apology to political prisoners in 1998. Slowly, Fred rebuilt his life, working, travelling, and eventually marrying. And he stayed in Taiwan, the place that once imprisoned him. Though more than 50 years on, he still feels the effects of the torture he endured.
4: My eyes, my nose, and my ears are not functioning well. I blame them. But what could I do? I still have to endure the pain. They did to me like dust.
2: Today, Fred shares his story with younger generations as a reminder of how fragile freedom can be.
4: I'm the happiest man in the world, but you couldn't forget the past. You couldn't forget the tragedies. We could forgive others, but we couldn't forget what happened to us. If you forget the past history, it might happen to you.
2: Former political prisoner in Taiwan, Fred Chin, was speaking to me, Ashley Byrne, for this edition of Witness History. It was a Made in Manchester production for the BBC World Service.
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9: Lithuanian singer Rugile Daujotytė would sing on stage during the day and practice occult religions at night. Hear why she abandoned that world and turned to the Catholic faith.
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10: Welcome to the newsroom. I'm Charlotte Gallagher. Meta is ordered to pay another huge fine, this time more than $500 million for its failings over child safety. We hear the latest. AI programs have gone rogue, hacking and even blackmailing. Now scientists say they've created AI viruses to infect bacteria.
11: They've basically taken artificial intelligence tools and used it to design viruses completely from scratch, and then they've started making those in the laboratory to see if they actually worked.
10: Should we be worried, or is it a huge scientific breakthrough? Also, Donald Trump pushes back on claims that the US is running out of some weapons.
12: We have certain types of munitions that are very powerful, that we have virtual unlimited supply. We have others where it's a little bit tighter.
10: And the FIFA saga continues, with Gianni Infantino showing no sign of quitting. How secure is his position?
13: BBC News with Moira Alderson. A US judge has ordered the social media giant Meta to pay more than $500 million for its failure to warn the public about dangers its platforms poses to children. Bernadette Keogh reports.
14: The judge in New Mexico ruled that Meta had created a public nuisance in the state and instructed the company to change how its platforms function for young users after finding it had harmed children's mental health. As well as the fine earmarked for harm reduction, Meta was ordered to impose a range of youth safety measures, including monthly limits on teens' use of Facebook and Instagram, restrictions on notifications, tighter controls on adult contact with minors, and safeguards for AI chatbots.
13: In response, Meta said it had a record of protecting teens online and it would challenge what it called claims that misrepresent the facts. US researchers say they've used artificial intelligence to design completely new viruses the first time whole genomes have been successfully designed by AI. The breakthrough has been heralded as a significant turning point in science, but has also prompted questions over safety and biosecurity. AI had already been used to develop new antibiotics and vaccines, but not to construct the entire genetic code of a virus. The work was performed at Stanford University in the US, with AI tools trained using DNA from a range of organisms. The Saudi-led coalition supporting Yemen's internationally recognised government says 11 civilians have been injured in a Houthi attack in southwestern Saudi Arabia. A spokesperson said they included 7 Saudi nationals, a Yemeni, 2 Egyptians and a Pakistani. Here's Temeskin Debesai.
15: The attack in Najran marks the most serious cross-border incident in more than 4 years of conflict. It comes 2 days after the Iran-backed Houthis said they had carried out a drone strike on Najran airport. Tensions have escalated in recent weeks, with the group stepping up attacks on Saudi Arabia and Yemen's internationally recognized government amid fears of war spreading across the Middle East. Riyadh has been striking Houthi military sites for weeks since the group imposed a naval blockade in the Red Sea and attacked Saudi tankers and oil facilities.
13: A former state governor has been arrested in Mexico, accused of evidence tampering in the case of 43 missing students 12 years ago. Luis Fajardo reports from Miami.
16: The case of the 43 disappeared students from the Ayotzinapa Teachers College has traumatized Mexican society for more than a decade. Relatives of the missing students and society in general have demanded transparency and accountability. The arrest of the former governor of Guerrero State, Ángel Aguirre, is seen as a significant step in the investigation of what happened and, crucially, what was the role of state institutions in committing and covering up the crimes.
13: BBC News. Government and opposition delegations in Venezuela have concluded a first day of talks on a possible political transition. They said they've agreed to hold good faith negotiations in search of a political, peaceful, democratic and constitutional solution. The rare talks in a country that's known 27 years of socialist leadership are backed by the United States, which in January deposed and seized the then leader Nicolas Maduro. Protesters have clashed with police in Argentina's capital, Buenos Aires, as thousands gathered outside the Senate to oppose a controversial bill seeking to make changes to property ownership. Demonstrators hurled stones and other objects at riot police, who responded with tear gas, rubber bullets and water cannon. Protesters carried banners that read, "The homeland is not for sale." President Javier Milei is hoping the bill will attract foreign investment. President Trump has signed 2 executive orders aimed at restricting birthright citizenship after the US Supreme Court threw out his previous attempt in a ruling he described as unfair. The new measures would create categories of people whose children would be ineligible for automatic US citizenship and seek to prevent so-called birth tourism, where parents seek to have children on US soil. Mr. Trump said people were exploiting the policy.
12: What's happening now, people are building businesses around it from... Wealthy people are building businesses around birthright citizenship. That's not the way it's supposed to work. It's a disgrace. They're buying their way in.
13: Birthright citizenship is currently enshrined in the US Constitution. US police say a man's confessed to starting a wildfire that's destroyed 800 buildings near the northwestern city of Spokane. He was arrested earlier this week. The fire, given the name Old Trails, has devastated entire neighbourhoods and forced the evacuation of more than 60,000 residents. The suspect appeared in court on Thursday. Court documents show he told investigators he'd been planning the fire for 2 weeks. BBC News.
10: Hello, you're listening to The Newsroom with me, Charlotte Gallagher. A US judge has ordered Meta to pay another $567 million for its failure to warn the public about the dangers its platforms pose to children, marking the largest ruling against the company over child safety. The judge in New Mexico called Meta, the parent company of Facebook and Instagram, a public nuisance. The ruling is in addition to $375 million in fines Meta was already ordered to pay in the case, taking the total to almost $1 billion. Well, Stephanie Prentice is following this and joins us now. So a huge case. What's the latest?
17: Yes, Charlotte, this is being seen as a landmark ruling in the tech space. It's the second phase of a lawsuit over child protection failings from Meta. And while that first part resulted in a massive fine because it found Meta's platforms had allowed children to be exposed to harmful content, This phase goes much further. For a start, this fine is bigger, another $567 million, the total now $942 million. And a judge ruled, as you mentioned, the company's impact on children amounts to a public nuisance, something that's affecting society as a whole. So if we look at that, public nuisance, it's a legal term that you usually see associated with things like environmental pollution, public health risks. So legally and symbolically, a really significant shift. We're seeing a social media company essentially being characterized not just as a platform that's having safety problems, but a source of wider public harm. Now, the judge also ordered some mandatory concrete changes to how Meta's platforms operate for young people. So things like stopping adults from being able to message minors, imposing really strict monthly usage limits, and getting rid of like counts, those indicators of popularity of content for under 18s accounts. As for the money raised from those fines, it's set to be used to reduce the damage caused, the judge said. So hundreds of millions earmarked for things like mental health treatment, support programs, and related training for people like teachers and healthcare workers.
10: And what's Meta saying?
17: So Meta's come out strong. It says it will appeal the ruling as well as the earlier verdict. It issued a statement saying it's been working to identify and to remove harmful content. It also argued it has invested very heavily in protecting teenagers online.
10: Like, what impact could this have on how social media companies operate? Because this, of course, isn't the only case of this kind.
17: Now, you're absolutely right, Charlotte. The company is facing thousands of lawsuits currently over claims its platforms can harm young users. In March, we saw a case in Los Angeles, Meta lost. That was brought by a young woman. She sued Meta and YouTube over her childhood addiction to social media. And next week, we'll see a major multi-state trial starting in California. That's dozens of US states and the District of Columbia jointly suing Meta, and that's primarily over things like addictive product design, so infinite scrolling, push notifications. But this latest phase in New Mexico, it's just particularly interesting because really it's suggestive of an attitude shift when it comes to accountability for those big tech companies. It's being seen as similar to how governments in the past might have tackled a tobacco manufacturer or environmental polluter. So the result of that appeal will be very interesting.
10: Thanks, Steph. Next, a development in AI is being called a significant turning point after it was used to create a genetic code of viruses, ones that don't already exist in nature. In the past, AI has been used to develop antibiotics, but this advancement is causing concern, with experts warning it could be used to create new diseases that could harm humans. Over the past few weeks, there have been multiple reports of AI programs going rogue, engaging in hacking and even blackmail. Our health and science correspondent, James Gallagher, has been looking at the story.
11: They've basically taken artificial intelligence tools and used it to design viruses completely from scratch. And then they've started making those in the laboratory to see if they actually worked. And they took 300 of these AI designs, and 16 of them turned into viruses that were fully functional in the laboratory. They were designed to attack and feed off species of bacteria. And they showed that on 16 occasions, the AI was successful in designing these kinds of bacteria. So let's just make it clear that these are not viruses that are going to go around infecting people or anything like that. There are particular group of viruses that infect bacteria.
10: So not dangerous for now, but how much of a breakthrough is this?
11: I think it could be a really significant one, actually. So we already know that generative AI tools have done things like help design new vaccines and helped design new antibiotics for treating drug-resistant infections. But this really feels like quite a significant step up, because now instead of just designing one single compound, one little protein, this is actually the whole genome, the entire genetic code of a virus that is being developed completely from scratch and producing something that is actually viable at the end of it. That is a big step up. Now, it is worth noting that this is still a very long way from what you might want to call creating life or anything like that. So it has a very tiny genetic code, these viruses, and are not technically deemed as being alive. You'd have to produce something like, it's like 100 times bigger in terms of the amount of genetic code before you were getting to those most basic single-celled organisms in the natural world. But this is still doing something that so far nature has not done. This is creating viruses that don't exist in the natural world. It is quite a breakthrough.
10: James Gallagher. There have been increasing reports in the US that the military stockpile of weapons is dangerously low as the war with Iran continues. Posting on social media, President Trump warned that those leaking what he called treasonous statements could face long prison sentences. Iran's defense minister has already seized on the reports as evidence of what he calls the enemy's declining capabilities. This is what President Trump had to say.
12: I rebuilt the military and also loaded it up with a lot of stuff. We have certain types of munitions that are very powerful, that we have unlimited, virtual unlimited supply. We have others where it's a little bit tighter, and we're getting them in on a daily basis.
10: Mr. Trump also denied reports that he'd confronted his defense secretary, Pete Hegseth, over the alleged shortages. Darren Selnick is a former advisor to Mr. Hegseth.
18: The fact that there's media reports, the fact that there are leaks from the Pentagon would show that we cannot afford to give to anybody else because these take time. This can take a year, 2 years to replenish. And I know the Pentagon is working hard and doing contracts for replenishing. But I would say our stocks are low, probably dangerously low, way below that they should be.
10: Our Washington correspondent, Bernd de Boosman, has been telling me more.
19: The actual stockpiles are classified in the U.S., but researchers here in Washington have taken a pretty good look at what's been used in the conflict and what was available beforehand. And for the U.S. government and the White House, the most pressing ones are air defense systems. There's the Patriot Interceptor and a missile called the THAAD, which intercepts at a higher altitude. Those were extremely heavily used in the first month or so of the conflict in Iran, and those are weapons that can't easily be replaced. There's also a long range strike weapons such as the Tomahawk cruise missile, which can hit targets at precision at more than 1,000 miles away. And those have been used very heavily in the conflict and in this kind of tit for tat strikes that have taken place since the original ceasefire was announced.
10: And these leaks, I think it would be fair to say that Donald Trump is not happy about them.
19: No, he's certainly not. And the Trump administration has taken a very aggressive stance against leakers in government predating the war with Iran. But what they really don't want is information to get out, not through what they deem as the proper channels, for example, the press office at the White House or at the Pentagon. But so far, there's been really very little actual consequences for these leakers, and very few of them have been identified. There was recently a case in the New York Times. Journalists were subpoenaed to find leakers, but that case was dropped.
10: And this will really raise questions about the cost of this war, especially because it is so unpopular with voters.
19: It is. The Pentagon had announced a $1.5 or so trillion defense budget at the expense of domestic programs. And that combined with people's concerns, particularly about petrol, but also farmers have had to pay much more for fertilizer since the war in Iran began. That all has combined into something of a perfect storm of public opinion against the war. But the White House and President Trump have brushed that off entirely and said that any sort of short-term pain is worth Iran not having a nuclear weapon.
10: And this is also presumably having a knock-on effect with other conflicts, particularly Ukraine. And we know that President Zelensky has been repeatedly asking the US for more of these Patriot missile interceptors.
19: It has. When they met recently, President Zelensky said that he had asked for 300 interceptors to get Ukraine through the winter. And Ukraine also wants a license to be able to produce them domestically. President Trump was initially receptive to the idea, but just given the vast expenditures, he's since kind of walked that back. Many here in Washington are also concerned about what it could mean for hypothetical future conflicts if China were to invade Taiwan, for example, and the U.S. were to come to Taiwan's defense. What is a much more sophisticated and large air and missile force in China than compared to what Iran has? It also calls into question the future readiness of the U.S. military, because none of these weapons can be replaced quickly. It often takes 2 years or more between when they're funded and ordered to when they're actually delivered and ready for use.
10: Bernd de Boosman, staying in Washington, because it's been a policy for 150 years. Babies born in the US have a constitutional right to citizenship, but limiting this has been one of President Trump's top priorities in his crackdown on immigration. One of his earlier proposals was rejected by the Supreme Court in June, but undeterred, he's just signed two executive orders aimed at denying this right to some.
12: So we're cracking down very big crackdowns, and This will give us the right to do it in a much more forceful manner. But they've taken birthright citizenship and they've made a joke out of it. And we're actually the only country of size, I think just about the only country, period, that does birthright citizenship. I thought we were going to win it at the Supreme Court. Unfortunately, we had a bad decision, very unfair decision. Our country suffers because of it, and we're ending it a different way.
10: Our North America editor, Sarah Smith, looks at this new approach by the president.
20: He's trying to use a different method to achieve some of the same result here, because the initial executive order that he signed on his very first day in office was aimed at getting rid of automatic birthright citizenship for children who were born of parents who were either undocumented migrants in America or were only in the country temporarily. But that's what the Supreme Court justices ruled was unconstitutional. Now, this new order is a different route to try and get some of the same result. This order outlaws what he's calling birthright tourism. President Trump says that hundreds of thousands of people come to the United States every year claiming that they're coming on holiday, but really with the express purpose of giving birth to children who would then be able to obtain American citizenship. Well, he says that that is fraud, and they would have fraudulently filled in visa forms, and therefore they could be denied the citizenship for their children under immigration law. Now, it's a different way to try and work around the Supreme Court's initial ruling, but this is bound to be challenged in court itself, possibly all the way up to the Supreme Court. So it's not clear Donald Trump will get this time what it is that he wants.
10: Sarah Smith, and you're listening to The Newsroom. It was a case that shocked Mexico. In 2014, 43 students disappeared while travelling from Guerrero State to a protest. All of them are presumed dead. There have been several investigations, but no one has ever been convicted. The victims' families have accused public institutions of a cover-up. Now a former politician who was the governor of Guerrero State at the time of the disappearances has been arrested, accused of tampering with evidence. I've been hearing more from Luis Fajardo from BBC Monitoring.
16: The Ayotzinapa case, as it's known in Mexico, has been a shocking and profoundly disturbing story for more than a decade. It happened in 2014 when 43 teacher college students from an area in rural Mexico disappeared. Only three human remains have been discovered. And after many twists and turns, the accepted version of events is that students ran into some kind of crime organization, some local drug cartel, with cooperation from government security forces. It's not clear if local or state or federal. And since then, there has been a very, very long quest by the relatives of the disappeared to obtain justice, to obtain information, to obtain transparency about this case, which has been a very big scandal again for more than a decade in Mexican society.
10: As you said, more than 10 years on now, but someone has been charged. Can you tell us a bit more about him?
16: Yes, the former governor of Guerrero State, the place where the students disappeared, he was the governor there, and he has been arrested, and he has been accused of concealing evidence, apparently of CCTV recordings, which apparently showed the moment in which the students were taken, course of events that led to their disappearance. It's seen as a big move in the sense that a high-ranking former official is now being investigated and potentially has to respond for this. The biggest similar case was a few years ago when the Prosecutor General of Mexico, Jesus Murillo Caram, was also charged in relation with this incident. He's still awaiting trial.
10: Do you think then this is a bit of a watershed moment in terms of combating alleged corruption in Mexico?
16: Well, people have certainly been demanding for years transparency and accountability. And there's still a great deal of skepticism across Mexican society about how the state has reacted in this particular case. It has taken so long. Again, the very visible plight of the relatives of the Ayotzinapa students has left a very big impression in public opinion. There have been many different false leads that at one moment or another gave families hope that they would learn more about the fate of the students, of their loved ones. There have been international experts trying to help with the investigation around that. But I would say that overall, the feeling is of frustration from the students' families and from the public opinion in general that has seen, in some cases, some members of these public institutions apparently were acting in cooperation with these criminal groups. And this led to this very long saga of the Ayotzinapa students.
10: Luis Fajardo. World football remains deeply divided, with the English Football Association withdrawing its support for the embattled Gianni Infantino, even after FIFA backed him to stay on as president. UEFA, which governs European football, wants him gone and has warned European teams could still boycott competitions, including the World Cup, despite the controversial plan to sell it off to private investors being abandoned. But the Confederation of African Football is supporting Infantino. Here's our sports correspondent, Andy Swiss.
1: UEFA has been the sternest critic of Gianni Infantino's ill-fated proposals, and it insists its threat to boycott FIFA competitions still stands. First, the proposals to sell off the major competitions had to be withdrawn, it said in a statement. And secondly, assurances have to be made that such attempts to disfigure the game in this way will never be made again, adding, these conditions have not been met. The former FA chairman David Bernstein says UEFA's threat to boycott the World Cup is its best chance of removing Mr. Infantino.
21: UEFA is key to this because without the European nations, the World Cup will mean very, very little. If UEFA remains united and these big countries there, included there in Spain, ourselves, Germany, Italy and so on, stick together, I believe that they can reach a positive conclusion, by which I mean Infantino will go.
1: The English FA has now sent a letter officially withdrawing its support for Gianni Infantino, while there's been fresh criticism from the International Players Union, FIFPro, which called his proposals a profound abuse of presidential power. But the head of FIFA is fighting on, after being backed by his management board and expressing regret over how his proposals were handled. We sincerely apologise for these errors, he wrote to FIFA members, and commit to them not happening again. But the crisis at the heart of the global game is showing no sign of easing.
10: Our sports editor Dan Rowan has been telling us more about these developments.
22: Clearly, he's digging in and believes he can ride this crisis out. But Infantino is under pressure now from multiple angles and his future remains uncertain, I think. If he thought yesterday's attempted reset in Rabat and his apology would help draw a line under this saga, he's mistaken. UEFA are not backing down. In fact, they've doubled down, reasserting a threat to boycott FIFA competitions. Now, that's tough talk. Will they go through with such a move? We'll find out soon, because the Women's Under-20 World Cup, it takes place next month. England are among six European countries due to take part. A boycott's not without risk for UEFA. If young players are denied the chance to participate in such an event over this feud, it could alienate some allies in this fight. But I think UEFA are now desperate to maintain the pressure on Infantino. The issue is that he retains support elsewhere. This evening, the African Confederation said it was fully behind him in a reminder of the loyalty that FIFA's record development funds has earned the president. And while the South American region made clear its opposition to the sell-off scheme, it seemed to say Infantino should be allowed to stand for a re-election for a fourth term next year. Now, UEFA will hope he's long gone by then. If not, a unifying challenger candidate will have to be found. But in the meantime, world football's unprecedented civil war could drag on for months.
10: Dan Rowan. Finally, Zambia's elections are taking place against a backdrop of major social issues, with the cost of living, unemployment and healthcare among the top concerns. But there's something else that always grabs attention in Zambian politics: campaign songs. Local artists take centre stage, producing catchy political tracks paid for by political parties. But Zambians have mixed views about musicians cashing in on election campaigns. The BBC's Dingindaba Jonah Biyoyo reports.
23: When elections are around the corner in Zambia, there's one thing that's guaranteed to get the whole country moving. And we're not just talking about the ballot boxes. We're talking music. In this country, campaign season doesn't just come with speeches and manifestos. It comes with bangers as well. Proper dance floor anthems that turn political rallies into the biggest parties in town. Why does this work so well here? Well, Zambia is a youthful music-loving country. A catchy tune spreads like wildfire. It makes complex messages simple, fun and memorable.
0: Most of the messages in the songs do speak to me, so that's why I listen to them.
23: The other truth is, music pulls huge crowds and gets people talking and dancing. Of course, even beyond just Zambia, music has long been a vital force in African politics as a tool for resistance, mobilization, unity, education, and critique. As African nations fought for freedom from colonial rule, music became a unifying force and expression of national pride. But in Zambia, it has been a part of election campaigns from as far back as the 80s. In the past decade, however, it has become stronger and much more commercial. It's so much of a big deal in Zambia that in the 2026 election, even Tanzanian artist Harmonize joined in the fanfare, producing a song for a presidential candidate there. Some people, however, are not very impressed by this. They believe that artists have a huge influence which must be handled responsibly.
3: People now be deciding because their favorite artist is singing for a particular part, so they'll follow in that line, instead of them reasoning according to their own understanding.
23: Dreams is one of the many artists doing political songs, and he's getting both backlash and praise.
4: It's not like I'm advancing an idea that seeks to exterminate the very existence of our own people. It's a business choice.
23: As the debates rage on, one thing's for sure. In Zambia, music energizes rallies and reflects shifting politics.
10: This has been The Newsroom with me, Charlotte Gallagher. And a top story before we go, a judge in the US state of New Mexico has fined Meta for failing to warn the public about the risks its platforms pose to children. And there's a news summary coming up next.
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9: Lithuanian singer Rugilė Daujotytė appeared successful, performing on television and building a career in music. But away from the stage, she was taking psychedelic drugs and practicing occult religions. Join me, Colm Flynn, as I hear how Rugilė abandoned her former life and found peace in her new faith. That's Heart and Soul after the news here on the BBC World Service.
10: Judge in the US state of New Mexico has fined Meta for failing to warn the public about the risks its platforms pose to children. He ruled the conduct of the parent company of Facebook and Instagram amounted to a public nuisance. Meta said it will challenge the claims made against it. US researchers say they've used artificial intelligence to design entirely new viruses. The breakthrough is being hailed as a scientific milestone, but has also raised concerns about safety and biosecurity. The Saudi-led coalition supporting Yemen's internationally recognized government says 11 civilians have been injured in a Houthi attack on a Saudi Arabian border area. Regional tensions have escalated in recent weeks, with the Houthis and Saudi engaging in mutual assaults. Government and opposition delegations in Venezuela have concluded a first day of talks on a possible political transition. The head of the National Assembly, Jorge Rodriguez, and a formerly exiled opposition figure, Dinora Figuera, led the US-backed dialogue held in Caracas. President Trump has signed two executive orders aimed at restricting birthright citizenship, the automatic granting of U.S. nationality to those born on U.S. soil, the Supreme Court threw out his earlier attempt in June. U.S. police say a man has confessed to starting a wildfire that destroyed 800 buildings near the northwestern city of Spokane. His defense lawyers want his mental health assessed. Protesters have clashed with police in the Argentine capital, Buenos Aires, as they gathered to oppose a bill that would overhaul property ownership. Demonstrators carried banners reading, "The homeland is not for sale." And the US Republican Senator and former Majority Leader Mitch McConnell says he's been discharged from a rehabilitation center after spending almost 2 months recovering from a fall.
2: I was in that Eurovision song, I was worshipping the thunder god, and I was dressed as a thunder goddess with white tunic and red cape.
6: From the outset, yeah, it looked like life was going great. Beautiful looking, on television, very well known here in your home country of Lithuania. I mean, you were winning in life.
2: It looked like that from outside. Inside, I felt tortured emotionally. I felt kind of depression. I felt strange influences in my physical and spiritual body, like maybe I was possessed. Oh my God, what did I do?
9: You're listening to Heart and Soul from the documentary on the BBC World Service. I'm Colm Flynn, and I've come to Vilnius, the capital of Lithuania. And just to warn you, this program does contain references to the occult and to drug use. The sun is shining through an open window as I sit in the living room of one of the country's best known singers, listening as she plays the piano.
2: My name is Rugilė Daujotaitė, and I'm from Lithuania, Vilnius.
9: Lithuania is a predominantly Catholic country, with around three-quarters of the population identifying as Catholic. But Rugilė did not grow up with the faith at home.
2: Only my grand-grandmother was Catholic, but she did not explain the faith to her children, my grandma, and to her grandchildren, my mother and aunt. She did not teach the faith, but she would pray herself all the time, rosaries, probably many rosaries per day, and sometimes would go in even twice to the Holy Mass. But she did not teach us about her faith, probably because of Soviet Union.
9: For decades, Lithuania was under Soviet rule. The country restored its independence in 1990. But during the Soviet period, religious life was heavily restricted. Churches were closed or controlled, religious education was curtailed, and priests, religious and lay believers could face harassment, imprisonment, or even exile for openly practicing their faith.
2: In Soviet Union, you just could not get high positions for your work. For the faith, you would be laughed at school when my mother was young.
9: Instead, Rugilė says her grandmother and mother became involved in occult and esoteric practices.
2: Occultism and the religions of the East were highly forbidden. You could not get this literature, this information. But my grandfather, my mother's father, worked in the National Library as the second person after the director of the library. So he had possibility to get those books, which were called the yellow literature. And he brought the yellow literature to my mother. And there, when she was 16, she read about reincarnation, about Hinduism concepts. And later on, when Lithuania already became free in 1991, suddenly there was a boom of occultism in the whole country, in all the post-Soviet countries, which were just liberated. suddenly came thousands and thousands of witches, witch doctors, and readers of cards and of palms and astrologers. Like, it was so, so popular. And that's how my family, the women of my family, got into New Age.
9: New Age is a broad term for a loose collection of spiritual ideas and practices. It often draws on Eastern religions, alternative healing, meditation, astrology, mysticism, and beliefs about spiritual energy. There is no central leader, sacred text, or fixed set of beliefs. People often combine different ideas and practices in their own way. And this was the spiritual world that surrounded Rugile as she grew up.
2: When I was a small child, less than 12 years old, because I remember we still lived in this house in the second floor, and in the kitchen there, I asked her, I remember very well, "Mother, why there are so many religions? What do they mean? Like, why?" She answered to me, "God is one, but he has many faces. So he appeared to people in India in such ways that they would understand, because their culture is different, people there are different. Then he appeared, God, to African people as they would understand. And here he appeared in Christianity, like in this way." She told me this all is the same God. Uh-huh. So my whole interest was spiritual world since my childhood. I believed always in God and I wanted to get to know God. And this was the path that my mother led me to.
9: Sitting in this very house where we are speaking today, Rugile remembers sitting on the floor and flicking through books about occultism and esoteric spirituality.
2: As a small girl, I was already reading the dictionary of occultism, really learning like different things of occultism. I was looking for happiness and for peace.
9: And she says she was fascinated by this new world that was opening up in front of her.
2: New Age is make your own truth, make your own God. People believe that they can themselves determine what is truth. In New Age, you can take any God from any religion and put into your belief system. That's what I did. I worshipped gods of Ireland, of Celtic gods, African gods, Umbanda religion gods from South America, of course, Jesus and Mary. I worshipped.
6: So you would pray to gods of many different religions and faiths.
2: Yes.
6: And that, pagan ones and old Celtic Irish gods, and it would be a mix and a blend of all of them.
2: And that what is New Age. I also worship the Hindu gods and old Lithuanian gods because I wanted something each of them can give to us. It is said that each of them can strengthen certain area of your life or your qualities, or make you important in this or in that way. So I worshipped many gods because I wanted a lot.
9: In her 20s, Rugile moved to Amsterdam to study jazz music, and she began singing at festivals and concerts across Europe. Here she is in 2018 performing at a music festival in The Hague in the Netherlands.
2: I can only give you love that lasts forever.
9: And at that time, she was also increasingly open about her spiritual beliefs. In an interview after that performance, she spoke about a recent trip to Hawaii.
2: I had a very strong calling to go to Hawaii, to meet the volcano, to meet the Pele, the goddess of volcano. So now I feel very much fire energy in me and less shyness. And the only heart I own.
9: Rugile had begun practicing Santo Daime. Santo Daime is a religious movement that began in Brazil in the Amazon region in the early 20th century. It combines elements of Christianity, indigenous Amazonian traditions, Afro-Brazilian spirituality, and more.
2: Oh, well, I started to work as a shaman when I was maybe 28, 27 years old.
6: What is that, a shaman?
2: Shaman is a medium between spirit world and human world.
6: Now you say you started to work at it. I mean, is there a job advert somewhere, or how do you get the job as a shaman? Asking for a friend.
2: I mean, many people would like to, especially those who visit shamans, but you cannot if you do not get special powers from the, I would bravely say, from the devil.
9: Central to those ceremonies that she was involved in is a drug called ayahuasca. Ayahuasca is a psychoactive plant brew traditionally used in parts of the Amazon. It usually contains DMT, a powerful hallucinogenic substance, and it can produce intense changes in perception, emotion, and consciousness. And it can also carry physical and psychological risks, particularly for vulnerable people or when mixed with certain medications.
2: Yes, ayahuasca is a drink, is a potion.

0: to as sacred medicine or sacred tea, a drink that could unlock hidden parts of the mind and bring enlightenment. And at this time, Rugile was also uploading online videos of herself singing spiritual songs like this one. When she was back in her home country of Lithuania, Rugile was becoming better known in mainstream entertainment too, appearing on programs like The Voice.
1: Rugile.

0: On stage, she looked happy and confident, singing on live TV in front of the nation. But Rugile says that she was living two lives, performing in public during the day and taking part in intense rituals at night.
1: Do you believe in life after love?
2: I go there dressed in white, in long white skirt, because that's the dress code, long white dresses. All men are with white suits. We stand in the big circle where every person has a set position, which is with chalk, like set on the floor, so you have your own position. For 7 to 10 hours, we do not eat, and we dance, and we sing special songs of Santo Daime sect in Portuguese. Very, very simple movements, to the left, to the right, to the left, to the right. You cannot, like...
0: For 7 or 8 hours?
2: Or 12.
0: And are you drinking the psychedelic during these 7 hours? Are you talking to each other, or you're just praying and swaying?
2: No, it's very strict. We are not talking. We just have to do what everybody's doing, to sing and dance in that set movement. And we drink ayahuasca 3 to 5 or even more times per night. When people drink it, they go into convulsions, they vomit, they lie down. Of course, they cannot dance. So the dancing people remain only those who already do it for years and who practiced and can tolerate that, who, so to say, grew spiritually enough to stand and to sing and dance the whole night.
0: I've never done it. What does it feel like? What do you go through? Do you have an experience that is a spiritual experience? What do you feel?
2: Ayahuasca is a highly illegal drug. In Lithuania, it is punished as a heroin. So your brain functions when you drink ayahuasca like in a dream, but you are awake. You see visions with open eyes. Many people see the same visions. You meet spiritual beings who really, it seems like, talk to you and tell you the knowledge, give you whatever knowledge, or scare you, or love you, or guide you. When people drink ayahuasca, they vomit basically throughout the night. They cannot even sit up. Many people who were atheists go out of these kind of sessions definitely believing that there is a spiritual world.
0: Because the experience they've had is so strong. That they confirms for them there is something there.
2: There is something there.

0: I was going worse and worse. Inside, I was tortured emotionally, spiritually, mentally. I had hysteria sometimes. I felt terrible. I could not control my emotions. I felt like constant slight depression. I was unhappy next to all of this.
1: You're becoming more and more famous. I've seen the clips of you online singing as part of the National Eurovision Song Contest here in Lithuania, on a big stage, on live television, in front of a big crowd. You were becoming successful, which is very hard to do in your profession.
0: Now I'm laughing, now I'm smiling, because I remember that performance probably which you saw. That was the depths of my new age. I was in that Eurovision song, I was worshipping the thunder god.

0: Bravo! Bravo!
1: I felt basically constant kind of depression. In new age, the sexual relations are very free. It's all right. You share love. They call it love sharing. You simply share love, you know.
2: Now, to play devil's advocate,
1: yeah.
2: I know there'll be people listening to this now who will say, well, look, as long as you're a good person and everyone is consenting, you're going around, you're exploring different religions, you're picking the best from different faiths and the good qualities and the ethics, and you're choosing the partners you want to have relationships with, and you're living your free life. You get full choice and freedom, and that's the, you get to choose to live the way you want to live.
1: Yes.
2: And what, and what's wrong with that?
1: Yes. Only few generations passed when Europe, America, Western world lost their moral values. Only few generations passed. Few generations passed, this kind of thinking would be condemned. Like, everybody would think, what is this? This is not acceptable. But now it is acceptable indeed.
2: It was around this time that she teamed up with another shamanist leader in Lithuania and began offering retreats to groups. And this, she says, was when things started to become more serious.
1: You rent a house, you invite a group of people, 20 to 40 people, you cook yourself ayahuasca, or you buy it, somebody cooked it. Of course, super illegal. You can go to jail for 13 years.
2: Oh, you started to make it yourself. Yeah. Did you ever think it could be dangerous, especially with young people coming into the door who are a bit naive and wanted to try new things, and you're making this very toxic drug and giving it to them?
1: People die from ayahuasca. We were risking extremely as new shamans with this partner of mine, a shaman who invited me to work together in England. In our first ceremony, I was a spiritual teacher, and but inside I was feeling terribly. So what a liar can do that? Feel terribly and teach other people to live like them. What is that?
2: How to find happiness. You were telling people how to find happiness, but inside...
1: I was giving all kind of workshops in all kind of circumstances. Whatever I would create, I could make it. For example, divine femininity, freedom of soul. That's new age. You live in imaginary world and you tell it as a truth. I felt terrible, you know, inside, but I was very successful outside.

0: Looking back, Rugile again is convinced that these rituals and practices left her spiritually troubled. She describes feeling, in her words, possessed. But as things became more difficult, she began reading the Bible and says she felt increasingly drawn away from Santo Daime and from taking the drug ayahuasca. Yet she still had more retreats planned.
1: So it went through over three nights. We had four shamans helping us. We were in total six shamans because big group came to us from other countries, and so they liked us, they loved us. The work went well, but before these ceremonies, I told them that now I'm trying to be a Christian, and now I believe in the Bible. I suggest you all read the Bible. There I'm reading and I'm finding all the answers. I decided now I will pray in Jesus' name. And my first prayer in Jesus' name was like that. God, please show me the truth. In Jesus' name, amen.
0: Rugile was in Tenerife with a group who had paid to attend a two-night retreat. The first night went as usual, but on the second night, Rugile says she had a change of heart.
1: After that morning had to be the second night of ayahuasca drinking. So I told to my clients, do not drink ayahuasca. And I'm not drinking it again. Something is really wrong with it. And they came to Tenerife, to the island in the middle of nowhere.
0: They paid a lot of money to come and have this experience and to drink that.
1: Yes, they paid a lot of money. And now their shaman to whom they came is saying, do not do this. Do not drink ayahuasca.
0: Their shaman is having doubts and saying, actually, the stuff that I told you was brilliant last night and you should drink, which you did. Tonight, I'm telling you, it's not good for you and you shouldn't touch it.
1: Yes, and some of the people, that was VIP, smaller ceremony, maybe 20 people or so. Some of them listened to me and did not drink. But one man whom I especially told not to listen because first night he lost his consciousness and we had a hard time bringing him back. People lose consciousness there.
0: And did the people, were they angry at you? Were they saying, hang on, what's going on here? This is a scam. You told me last night that this will give me spiritual enlightenment. This was the, what did you call it? The spiritual?
1: Sacred medicine.
0: And now you're telling me that it's sacred poison or something?
1: In New Age, if you are following New Age, you cannot be angry. That's one of the twisted things of New Age. If you are developing spiritually, that's what New Age is teaching. You cannot be angry.
0: So if you start to question and get angry and suspicious, then there's something wrong with you spiritually?
1: Yeah, exactly. So nobody is angry there.
0: How do you feel when you think about the fact that you introduced so many people to smoking marijuana, to taking this really strong psychedelic drug, to living this lifestyle?
1: Very terrible, the same like that moment when God showed me, because my intention was to help people. When God showed me that moment, that was my thought, oh my God, what did I do? It is terrible.
0: Today, back in her home in Vilnius in Lithuania, Rugile is preparing to teach one of her music classes, this time leading Christian songs of praise. Rugile left the religion Santo Daime completely when she was 31, and she says she hasn't taken any drugs since. She believes becoming Catholic transformed her life, although it also meant leaving behind many friends and much of her former world.
2: Now, you know, if they were listening to this now, or today if I went and interviewed them, the ones who are still practicing, they would say no. So many people practice New Age religion all over the world and they're healthy and they're happy and they will attest to it, helping them in their lives to be better, happier, more successful people, more enlightened, and it works for them.
1: That's how New Age convinces and seduces many people. It gives a lot of truth. And even Vatican, in Second Vatican document, it is said that Christianity accepts the good, all that is good in other religions. There is a lot of good in many religions as well as in New Age. In New Age, I was practicing virtues. Most of the people that I met are very good-willed people. They are peaceful, they are gentle, they are sensitive people who end up in New Age. They want good. Another thing why I started doubting you know, when I saw these people coming to us after a few years, I was working some years, after 1 year, after 2 years, the same people were coming to our ceremonies, that they seemed worse and worse. So that was also a strange thing to me. Like, we are giving them the sacred medicine of the soul. Why they're becoming worse? It was obvious. I feel peace, deep peace, deep joy, which is not loud like ha ha ha, it's deep, deep joy inside, you know? It's complete trust in God. It's knowing that He is omnipotent and I am not. It's knowledge of my imperfection. While before I was trying to get enlightened and I believed that I am almost enlightened, just maybe one more ceremony, maybe one more card reading and then that's it, I'm enlightened, you know. Now I came back to being human, imperfect human, you know.
2: How do you know it's right? How do you know the Catholic faith is the right one? What if you're wrong?
1: Yeah,
2: like you were wrong before, you believe. What if you're wrong this time again?
1: Yeah, what if I am wrong? Well, faith is not knowing. That is the difference between faith and knowledge. Faith is faith, but God gave me enough of miracles to believe that He really is. In God, I believed since my childhood. I just knew that He is. It was very strong faith. But now I found Jesus, through whom I have the access, the correct access to God, without stupid things like taking drugs and believing I'm getting enlightened.
2: And before I leave, she makes me some of her Lithuanian tea. Now you're smiling and you've made this tea for me.
1: Yes, I did. But it's all right with
2: it's
1: that.
2: It's safe tea?
1: Yes, it is.
2: I trust you.
1: Yes. If it's older than 7 years, it is safe.
0: You've been listening to an interview with Rogile Daujotite on Heart and Soul from the BBC World Service. And from me, Colm Flynn, and executive producer Rajiv Gupta, thanks for listening and goodbye.

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3: Hello, I'm Johnny Diamond. In this series, I'm exploring how two peoples ended up locked in a seemingly endless conflict over a land whose every story is disputed and argued over, and whose past is enlisted over and over again to justify the present.
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0: och dricker stolt min ädla sånne till.
1: Det här är P4 Plus.
2: Yeah, breaker 19, this here's a rubber duck. You got a copy on me, Big Ben, come on. Yeah, 10-4, Big Ben, for sure, for sure. By golly, it's clean clear to Flagtown, come on. Yeah, it's a big 10-4 there, Big Ben. Yeah, we definitely got the front door, good buddy. Mercy sakes alive, looks like we got us a convoy.
3: It was the dark of the moon on the 6th of June in a Kenworth pulling logs. Cab over Pete with a reefer on and a Jimmy hauling hogs. We is heading for Bear on I-10 about a mile out of Shaky Town. I says, Pigpen, this here's a rubber duck and I'm about to put the hammer down.

0: Chuck, and you want to back off them hogs? 10-4, about 5 miles or so. 10, roger. Them hogs is getting intense up here.
1: By the time we got into Tulsa Town, we had 85 trucks in all. But they's a roadblock up on the Cloverleaf, and them bears is wall to wall. Yeah, them Smokies as thick as bugs on a bumper. They even had a bear in the air. I says, calling all trucks, this here is the duck. We about to go a-hunting.

0: Big Ben. Negatory, Big Ben, you're still too close. Yeah, them hawks are starting to close up my sinuses. Mercy sakes, you better back off another 10.
1: Well, we rolled up Interstate 44 like a rocket sled on rails. We tore up all of our swindle sheets and left them setting on the scales. By the time we hit that shy town, them bears was getting smart. They'd brought up some reinforcements from the Illinois National Guard. There's armored cars and tanks and jeeps and rigs of every size. Yeah, them chicken coops was full of bears and choppers filled the skies. Well, we shot the line, we went for broke with 1,000 screaming trucks and 11 long-haired friends of Jesus in a chartreuse microbus.
0: Hey, rubber duck to a sodbuster. Come on there, yeah. 10-4, sodbuster. Listen, you want to put that microbus in behind that suicide jockey? Yeah, he's hauling dynamite, and he needs all the help he can get.
1: Well, we laid a strip for the Jersey Shore and prepared to cross the line. I could see the bridge was lined with bears, but it didn't have a doggone dime. I says, Pigpen, this here's a rubber duck. We just ain't going to pay no toll. So we crashed the gate doing 98. I says, let them truckers.

Omaha. Well, they ought to know what's been them honks out there for sure. Well, mercy sakes, good buddy. We're going to back on out here, so keep the bugs off your glass and the bears off your...

You got blood on your face, a big disgrace, waving your banner all over the place. We're

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1: Welcome to Radio Sweden Weekly with me, Dave Russell, and Liv Levitschnik. This week, we saw the launch of the Big Party Leader interviews on Swedish radio, and we'll talk more about that a little later in the programme. But let's start with one of the major talking points of the week. Sweden is going to export prisoners to Estonia. Liv.
2: Yes, that's right. It's been in the news for a while, but this week the agreement between the Swedish and Estonian governments was signed. And Sweden is sending up to 600 prisoners to a prison in Tartu in Estonia to ease pressure on the prison system in Sweden. Niklas Bellström is a spokesperson for the Swedish Prisons and Probation Services, and he spoke to me from Estonia and told me the measure is necessary.
3: The speed of which we are building new prisons and rebuilding old prisons in Sweden is already at top speed, which means that we are doing everything that we can to produce as many places as we can, as quickly as we can. Renting the prison places in Estonia is a complement to everything else that we are already doing.
2: How much of an impact will this have on prisons in Sweden?
3: The prison places in Estonia is not going to help us to solve the whole problem with lack of spaces in Sweden, but it will help. It will mean a helpful assistance to the Swedish prisons.
2: And in terms of legal responsibility for the inmates, where does that lie? In Sweden, Estonia, or both?
3: It's in both countries. When the prisoners are on Estonian territory, they are under Estonian responsibility and Estonian law. But while being here, the Swedish Prison and Probation Service also have responsibilities. And one example is to run the school in the prison, which is run completely under Swedish responsibility and Swedish laws regarding schooling. Almost all the staff is Estonian staff, and almost all the responsibility of running the prison and the security of the prison is Estonian responsibility. But the Swedish prisoners will meet Swedish staff within the school, and they will also meet Swedish staff when it comes to certain decisions that has to be made that Sweden is making still while being here in Estonia.
2: And then how will the Swedish Prison and Probation Service ensure that the placements comply with Swedish law?
3: First of all, Estonia is a modern European country which is obliged to follow all international regulations and EU regulations, which means that the foundation of running a prison service is the same in both countries. On top of that, Estonian authorities are auditing the prison as we do in Sweden. So they're responsible for making sure that everything is according to these regulations within Estonia. On top of that, the Swedish Prison and Probation Service, we have the mandate and the task to monitor the operations constantly. So we will have staff that are auditing also everything that is happening in the prison to make sure the prisoner rights are met.
2: What is the greatest risk with this arrangement, according to the Swedish Prison and Probation Service's own assessment?
3: Well, there are many risks, of course. One of them, or all of the risks mainly, is because of the uniqueness of this project. This has never been done before. No country has sent prisoners to another country run by that country's laws.
2: And while the ultimate decision to transfer lies with the Swedish prison authorities, inmates have the chance to appeal the decision, but they could still be transferred if the appeal is struck down.
3: If the prisoner refuses to go, then we will still place the prisoner in Estonia. So there's no consent behind this decision.
1: Niklas Bellström at the Swedish Prisons and Probation Services.
2: Defence lawyer Linus Gardell is critical of the whole plan.
4: The main criticism that I have is that we are transferring a core state responsibility to another country without sufficiently analyzing the legal and human consequences, and more particularly, do we even need it? And what we are doing now is forcing up to 600 people to another country in which Sweden will have no legal rights. So it will not be the Swedish legislation, it will be the Estonian legislation covering the practices and anything that will happen in those prisons. But also, we do not have any possibility of oversight. So the Justitia Ombudsman, overseeing the correctional facility in Sweden, they do not have any powers in Estonia.
2: Have you spoken to some inmates who will now be moved to Estonia? What are they saying?
4: I have been contacted and they're shocked. It was just from one day to another, and they received a letter basically that they're about to leave. And there is a possibility of appeal, but that doesn't stop the transfer. And also, which was one of the criticism from the Supreme Court justices who are a member of the so-called Lagråd, was that the legislative changes for these years have been vague, too vague, that even the courts don't know if you have appealed, can you stop it?
2: From a lawyer perspective, what are your expectations where this could end up?
4: Well, I'm very concerned. We have to think about the broad picture and the longer picture. What will happen to anyone that is let out? At one point, they will come out in the society, and we have to take this serious. We have to enable and make our best so that any person who's serving a sentence will come better out, so that the risk of a relapse is lowered.
2: And that was defense lawyer Linus Gardell. Minister for Justice Gunnar Strömmer of the Moderate Party doesn't agree with the criticism and believes the process is legally secure since the inmates have the same conditions in Estonia as they would when placed in Sweden.
1: Now, surprise, surprise. The Swedish elections will soon be upon us, the 13th of September. That's the big day. And a tradition in Sweden is that the party leaders do the rounds of the various broadcasters and newspapers for a grilling.
2: And this week it was the turn of Swedish radio to start grilling the party leaders. And Radio Sweden got exclusive interviews with the party leaders in English. And we decided to focus on three areas: immigration, labour migration and unemployment. And as there are 8 parties in the Swedish parliament, that means 8 interviews, 4 this week and 4 next. And doing those interviews are very own Dave Russell and Ulla Engberg.
1: Yes, these interviews in English came on the back of the party leaders having just finished longer format live interviews on Swedish radio.
2: Ulla, were there any challenges with that setup at all?
5: Yeah, you have to remember, first of all, that it's early in the morning. We see them just after 8 a.m., but they've been here before, so say 6:30. They have a 45-minute grilling with Swedish radio, some of the top presenters at Swedish radio. And when we see them, they're bound to have some kind of post-adrenaline rush. And then we want them to speak English to us and answer questions to our listeners. And of course, we're there with our questions and we've got 7 minutes with them. So we are determined to get the most out of it. But it's catching them and getting them to focus on what we want them to answer.
2: And Dave, how did you come up with the subjects and questions for the party leaders?
1: Well, this time out, we decided to do it a bit different than in previous years. We thought that the issues of migration, labour migration and unemployment have been so important to our listeners over the past 18 months, 2 years, from the feedback we've been getting from them, that we thought, well, let's focus on those three issues, those three areas, with all of the 8 parties having more or less the same questions, tweaked a little bit, but keep them on those three areas. And as Ulla said, we only got 7 minutes, so we're just going to focus on those and not bring in any other issues. And so far, so good.
2: And is it fun?
5: It is fun. And you can see also the party leaders, they are interested. They know that this is the beginning of the election campaign. So yeah, and it's nice to be part of that.
1: It's a real privilege as well, isn't it, to get the chance to interview party leaders in Sweden during an election campaign in English. And we understand, of course, that it's not their first language. So we bear that in mind with our questions. No fancy words or anything that might trip them up, and also give them the chance to try and explain themselves in English.
5: And one of the questions we've been asking the party leaders is if they're satisfied with how the stricter rules on immigration introduced over the past 4 years look now, or if they think there should be more reforms. This is what the leader of the Moderates, Prime Minister Ulf Kristersson, said.
6: No, I'm pretty satisfied with what we have achieved these last 4 years. We came from a situation that was totally unsustainable. I think almost every Swede realizes that, because we had a very high numbers of asylum seekers to Sweden, poor integration measures and results, and that created a bad situation. And now we have come down to far fewer asylum seekers in Sweden, which actually gives us room and ability to focus on real integration policies on language, work and inclusion into society.
2: And Dave, you also interviewed the leader of the Christian Democrats and the Deputy Prime Minister, Ebba Busch. Lots of government parties this week.
1: Yeah, the running order was decided by a draw, and this time round, by chance, all three government parties were one after the other, Monday, Tuesday and Wednesday. Ebba Busch also says that they have done what they need to do when it comes to migration, and that focus needs to switch to integration.
7: This has been an extremely reform-heavy area for the government the last 4 years, and I'm proud and satisfied with the huge changes. We now have the lowest asylum levels of new asylum seekers in 40 years in Sweden. That has been absolutely necessary. We need to maintain that for a long time moving forward, but I believe that there has been way too much of a one-sided emphasis on low migration, and we now need to add a much more efficient integration.
1: Ulla, you interviewed Simona Mortensen, the leader of the Liberal Party and Minister for Education and Integration in the government. What did she tell you?
5: Well, there are no real surprises there, but she wants to ease the rules on labour migration. And they're all in a government that has just tightened the rules. And the Liberal Party has never been too happy about that.
8: I would like to see a change to make it easier for people that want to come here and work, to be more grounded in what the different companies actually need and what the needs of the Swedish economy is. And I think that would be both easier for companies, but also for people that want to come here and contribute in different ways. So that I would like to see a liberalisation in.
1: And finally, this week on Thursday, it was the turn of Daniel Heldén. He's one of two spokespeople for the Green Party, which is in opposition. And he expressed a different view on the government's immigration policy, didn't he, Ulla?
5: Yeah, the Greens are known for being one of the most liberal parties when it comes to migration issues. I asked him how many of the current government's reforms they would want to scrap if they got into government.
9: I can't answer how many we are going to overturn, but what we have seen last 4 years is something that is awful. We say that we need a migration policy that is humane, orderly and focused on integration. We haven't seen integration. We have seen a policy where teenagers have been sent out of the country from their families, their parents, in a way that is, we haven't seen anything like it before. And that's one of those policies. Now we know that the government had to change some parts of this. We don't know what's going to come in the new law, but I think this is dreadful. We know also when it comes to labor migrations, we think that we should change these rules that says that you have to have a certain income in the way that is problematic for Sweden, because we need a lot of people that can work in hospitals, in the companies, in factories and such things.
2: So what can we expect for next week?
1: Well, it's part two, isn't it, Ulla? It's Monday, Tuesday, Wednesday, Thursday again. And it's the other four parties. Can you remember who we're doing?
5: The Left Party first.
1: Yeah, Left Party. Nooshi Dadgostar. And then it's Sweden Democrats with you. And then I'm going to do the former Prime Minister, and who wants to be the Prime Minister, the Social Democrat leader, Magdalena Andersson. And then, Ulla, you're rounding them off, aren't you?
5: That's the newest party leader of the Centre Party, then Elisabeth Tandringqvist on Thursday next week.
1: And, of course, listeners on Radio Sweden Weekly will get the chance to hear bits of them speaking on the same issues as we've been discussing here. Migration, labour migration and unemployment. So we look forward to what they have to say and those early starts, Ulla.
5: Yeah, that's fine.
2: Exciting, wonderful. We'll be right back after Leva för alltid with Swedish singer-songwriter Thomas Stenström.

0: You're listening to Radio Sweden Weekly with me, Dave Russell, and Liv Levitchnik. Moving on to a story that spans the globe and also affects Sweden. Football associations around the world reacted strongly when the newspaper The Times broke the story that FIFA's president Gianni Infantino had plans to sell a stake in the World Cup to private investors and hadn't involved stakeholders in the process. Infantino has since backed down on the proposal, but his presidency hangs in the balance. Liv, you met with the president of the Swedish Football Association, Simon Åström. What's he had to say?
1: Yeah, on Monday, the Swedish FA announced that it wouldn't support Infantino for re-election. So I asked Simon Åström what was behind that decision.
2: First of all, the most important thing is that Gianni Infantino has not respected the democratic system within FIFA. We see that this is a pattern that we have noticed before. There was a peace prize given out without passing the FIFA Council, without having a process of how you could nominate

0: that influence the decision or not, we don't know. But if you represent the football governing body, you have to make a clear stand that it's not acceptable that politicians try to influence football. That is also crucial. So if you look at those examples building up until the last proposal regarding the FIFA Forward Enterprise, where you once again see that you may work with a plan so deeply that you present to all of the national associations with only a few months time to consider that decision, that's not how you are leading and handling a democratic organization.
1: So do you want Infantino to resign?
0: Yes, that is the position of Swedish football. We see that we need another leadership. Obviously, a lot of discussions is going on. We want a candidate that can stand for democratic values, governing FIFA in the best of ways, making sure that there are transparency, democratic processes within FIFA. That's number one. But also, of course, you need to find a candidate that has a good support all over the world to get a majority of the votes. So right now, there are processes ongoing, and we will see in the near future what that ends up with.
1: How easy is it to overhaul FIFA?
0: The difficulties with global organizations that governs 211 countries is that, of course, it's not a Swedish organization. It's neither a European organization. It's a global organization. And of course, FIFA is a democratic system where the 211 countries has a voting right. And of course, a lot of these countries don't have the same view on democratic rights, on transparency that we have in Sweden. And that's something that we have to accept. But with that in mind, of course, it's more important than ever that being a democratic institution, you still has to have a transparency so that the national associations know what's going on. It will never be a perfect organization with Swedish eyes watching it, because there are a lot of different cultures that should be bind together with this organization. But at the same time, you can see that when you crosses these lines as much that has been made the last time, you can see that a lot of countries all over the globe reacts. And that's something that brings hope.
1: So what happens now then?
0: We are discussing a lot now with other national associations. We are talking a lot with UEFA, that is the Confederation for Europe, and also other parties in football from other continents as well. So for us, it's important to find a new leadership in the role as FIFA president. And we work close together with others, because that's also important. If we work by ourselves, we are not such a strong voice. But if we create cooperation with UEFA and a lot of other national associations, then we know that we can affect. There's a lot of movement right now. You can see that many countries are not happy with what's going on, and that brings hope to me. But I think it's a little bit too early to see what will happen next.
2: Simon Åström from the Swedish Football Association speaking to Leif there earlier this week, and we'll keep an eye on that story. The re-election of the FIFA president takes place in March. Moving on to the fact that visitor numbers to Sweden keep going up. There's been talk in the media about coolcations, which seems to pop up every summer, certainly over the last few years. That's visiting cooler climates in the north to escape the searing heat waves of southern Europe. Leif, you headed out to Gamla Stan, the old town in Stockholm, to ask tourists there why they've decided to visit Sweden. First out is Annalie Graham from the Scottish Highlands, who's visiting with her son.
3: I love it here. I love Stockholm and I love Sweden. So I have relations in Finland, so we're going there after. We've been here a little while, but yeah, no, I love Scandinavia. I mean, the people are very friendly. It's a nice, clean place, and there's plenty to see, and it's very nature-friendly as well. I think it's quite nice.
4: Subida Lelucci is visiting Stockholm from France.
5: How come you picked Stockholm?
6: We were supposed to come here just before the COVID, and I mean, it's one of our best country. Destination.
5: Really?
6: Yeah,
5: okay.
6: I really wanted to come here, and so.
5: Tell me more. Why is it the best destination?
6: It's completely different from France. People, the landscape, the lakes, the forests, all that stuff. Everything. A lot of freshness, and we left 40 degrees at home, and now it's nice and fresh. And we've been to Vaxholm yesterday by boat, and it was very nice. Nice. We've been to Tyresta B.
5: Yeah.
6: It's very nice.
5: Yeah.
6: And we like things like that.
5: Yeah,
6: you have forests and

0: What?
1: Grandi l'archipel des
0: Grandi. Grandi. How do you say it?
2: Grinda.
0: Yes.
2: So you have no complaints?
0: No complaints.
3: Oliver is in Sweden with his wife, two children and their dog. They're driven up from Germany in their camper van, and it's become a tradition.
4: Sorry to disturb you. You speak English?
5: Yes.
4: I'm from Swedish radio.
6: We every time pick Sweden, every year, since... wie lang?
4: 40 years.
6: 40 years.
2: How come? Why do you keep coming back?
6: We love the
4: landscape.
6: The landscape, the quietness, the wonderful sunsets, the colors, the forests, the lakes, the sea, everything.
2: Maybe you should just move here.
6: No.
2: No?
6: But maybe someday we buy a small summer stuga.
2: It's a dream.
6: Yes, it's good to have dreams. Another point, in Germany yesterday we have 36 grad in our town. It's horrible. You can't do nothing. You can only stay inside, close the windows and wait till the evening's coming.
2: So there's no question about it. You're going to come back next year.
6: I guess, yeah.
7: Always plenty of German tourists. I was going to ask you, did they have a camper van? And of course,
2: yes,
7: they do, but not wanting to stereotype anyone. But not everyone is a fan, certainly of Stockholm in the summer.
3: No, there was one US influencer writing on social media that Stockholm is dead as a city and overrated. And some of the Swedish media had fun covering those comments.
7: What in particular was she upset about?
3: Well, it seemed that she was walking around town late at night trying to find a bite to eat and she was struggling.
7: Okay, should try Florida, trying to get a bite to eat after six. Well, before we go, we've got a heads up to give to those of you that listen to Radio Sweden Weekly as a podcast with Dragged producer Chris Boswell in. Chris, what changes are on the way?
8: 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We're currently in the process of making sure that it's also visible on third-party podcast providers as well. But, you know, it's the summer, it's Sweden, things can take time. So we're going to give you much more information about this over the next few weeks as the change is introduced. But for now, just be aware, changes are on the way, and we'll let you know more as when the time comes.
7: Okay, great stuff. So keep listening over the next few weeks. And with that, we have to say goodbye for this latest edition of Radio Sweden Weekly. Liv, you've chosen a song to play us out. Who have you gone for?
3: Molly Sandén and Miriam Bryant, longtime musician friends who've been topping the charts with their single Superlim och Silvertape.
7: Bye for now.
3: Thanks for listening.

0: Still to come on the Outlook mixtape, Jazz Hands at the Ready Please, Nicole Fossey reflects on how her powerhouse parents, Bob and Gwen, revolutionised the modern musical through their masterful dance routines and unique partnership.
1: My father once said about my mother that he never knows if his choreography is any good when Gwen is doing it because she makes everything look good.
0: Plus, the man who broke records when he made a planetarium projecting 1.5 million stars. That's after the news.
2: BBC News with Sue Montgomery. Saudi Arabia, Turkey and Pakistan have signed a joint defence agreement, saying an attack on any one of them would be seen as an attack on them all. Leaders of the three Muslim-majority nations signed the accord in Mecca. A US federal appeals court has ordered President Trump's administration to stop construction on a $400 million ballroom on the site of the White House's demolished East Wing. In a majority verdict, the judges said the administration must seek approval from Congress. Mr. Trump said there'd be an immediate appeal to the Supreme Court. Italy has rejected an ultimatum from Spain to scrap the border checks it introduced after a mass influx of Moroccans into Ceuta. It says it'll only reconsider its decision once it's certain there is no new migration wave heading towards Europe. Thailand's Prime Minister has promised to introduce a new firearms control law after a school shooting in which a teenage boy killed seven people before taking his own life. Colombia's new right-wing president, Abelardo de la Espriella, is being sworn in today, breaking with tradition by taking the oath of office away from the capital, Bogota. He narrowly won a runoff vote in June. Ukraine's state energy company says Russia struck seven of its oil and gas production sites in the east overnight. It said critically important equipment had been destroyed, leading to a significant loss in output. The World Health Organization has recommended testing the Arvibo Ebola vaccine against the Bundibugyo strain in a clinical trial in the Democratic Republic of Congo. It says early animal studies suggest the vaccine may offer some protection. BBC News.
0: Hi, I'm India Rexon and you're back with the Outlook mixtape from the BBC World Service. For the past couple of weeks, we've been fishing in the archives for stories that bring to life and celebrate inventions and inventors from all over the globe. And it's clear that what connects them all, apart from ingenuity, is passion. And sometimes that passion spills out onto the dance floor. Our next story delves into the world of two superstars of dance who created moves that revolutionized the modern musical. Bob Fosse was a visionary choreographer and director behind shows like Cabaret, Sweet Charity and Chicago. What you can clearly see in all of them is what's known as the Fosse amoeba, a highly stylized form of dance. Its sultry and sharp movements, its splayed fingers on glove hands, shoulder rolls and props like tilted bowler hats. Fosse's longtime partner, who helped dream up this distinctive style, was the legendary dancer Gwen Verdon.
1: They both seemed like normal, regular human beings, and then they could perform extraordinary dances.
0: And this is their daughter, Nicole Fosse. She spoke to Emily Webb about her parents collaborating for the first time in 1955 on a new musical called Damn Yankees, produced by Harold Prince.
1: The story my mother told me was they got in a dance studio together because my father wanted to see how my mother worked, how she danced, and she too was curious about working with him. Would they get along well enough to do this? So Hal Prince, he got a studio for the two of them for a day. And about halfway through that day, he received a call from one of them saying, "We need the studio for a few more days." And as my mother said, we just stayed in the studio for 3 days together. It was fabulous.
3: So when they met, it sounded like they started having a love affair pretty quickly. What do you think it was that they found so appealing about each other? I mean, as artists as well.
1: My father once said about my mother that she can make anything look good, right? That he never knows if his choreography is any good when Gwen is doing it because she makes everything look good.
3: And when you look at their different influences, we spoke about Fred Astaire for your dad and Chaplin for your mum. Astaire and Charlie Chaplin together, what did that look like?
1: That looked like Gwen Verdon and Bob Fosse.
3: Who's got the pain when they do the mambo? Who's got the pain when they go erp? Who's got the pain? There's this song called Who's Got the Pain? I've been watching it this week and it's been such an earworm. It's been in my ear sort of every single morning. But watching them dance together, for me, it's amazing to watch them dance. What is that like for you?
1: I love watching them dance together. One of the things I really notice is how extremely unique each of them are in their movement, yet they are an incredible pair together. They're so interwoven and well matched for each other and nowhere near identical. When you look at how they execute the steps, they're not doing them the same. My father really admired everyone's differences and wanted their differences to show. And he had some uncanny ability to have several people on stage together doing the same steps, not exactly alike, and it still looks like an absolutely cohesive piece.
3: After they did Damn Yankees, they worked together on other shows, including Sweet Charity. Do you think at the time people realised how much your mum was behind a lot of the stuff that was being done by your dad?
1: I do believe there were some inner circles of people that understood the driving force of my mother.
3: And when they would do that work together, I mean, in the early days, so say that your dad was credited as the choreographer, do you think it mattered to your mother?
1: I don't believe it mattered to her at all that if she contributed, collaborated with my father, and then all the credit was given to him. I do believe she believed that that was the right way to do it. She was the artist, but he was the creator.
0: So Gwen didn't take credit for many of her ideas publicly, but the joy she got from working with Bob is clear. She once said, "Bob choreographs down to the second joint of your little finger. It's direction like I've never had in my life." They married in 1960, and when Nicole came along 3 years later, they included her in their dance partnership. I mean, what choice did she have?
1: It feels like family when I see them dance together. It's fun. It's also a language that we had in our household, dancing. We would dance together. Every now and then I would grab one of them and say, "I have an idea, do this," you know, and I would do something with my hand, like there's the step. And they would copy me. There's a couple of steps that I've done that have shown up here and there. I'm like, "Dad, that's mine." And he's like, "Yeah, it was good." I liked it.
4: Meine Damen und Herren, Mesdames et Messieurs, Ladies und Gentlemen.
0: But he then got wind of a project he knew he wanted in on.
4: Fräulein Sally Bowles!
0: It was... Bye. Cabaret.
5: Bye, my lieber Herr.
0: Starring Liza Minnelli, Bob was not the first choice to direct. He did get the job, but during filming in Berlin, he clashed constantly with the film's producer, Cy Feuer. So Gwen, with an 8-year-old Nicole in tow, flew out.
1: She was there as moral support for my father. I think it was a very difficult time for him.
0: Much of the couple's artistic success was down to their communication. Bob said something, Gwen got it, and she made an immediate impact on the production. She smoothed out the disagreements between Bob and his producer. She overhauled Liza Minnelli's now iconic wardrobe of a black halter neck and hot pants. And when the production was in dire need of a gorilla outfit for a musical number, Gwen, along with Nicole, flew back to New York to source one.
1: During the filming of Cabaret, there would be card games at night, and I would stay up late playing cards. So I'm hanging out with Michael York and Liza Minnelli and Joel Grey and my father and whoever else was there, you know, a cinematographer or a camera operator or whatever. It was normal.
6: Life is a cabaret, old chum. Come to the cabaret.
7: Cabaret's overt sexuality meant it became the first ever musical to be given an X rating. But it was also a triumph with critics and audiences. It launched the career of Liza Minnelli and reinvented the modern musical. It got 10 Oscar nominations, including Best Director for Fosse. Where were you on Oscar night?
1: In front of the television with my mother, rooting for my father like it was a sports game. There were several heavy hitters nominated as director. My father was definitely, I would say, the long shot on that one.
8: And the winner is Bob Fosse for Cabaret.
3: And when he won, what was that moment like for you?
1: I remember being ecstatic, elated, surprised, and it was lots of happiness. My mother and I were cheering.
9: There's so many people to thank. You've heard a lot of the names, but it's important for me to say them. Of course, Liza and Joel, Michael York, a dear friend of mine by the name of Gwen Verdon.
7: Cabaret was a film that added Bob Fosse to the history books, but it also spelled the end of his marriage. They separated, but that wasn't the end of Fosse Verdon. Gwen once said about Bob, "Our first relationship was built on admiration and then friendship. That you never destroy." He's a fabulous father to Nicole, and he's still the best friend I've got.
3: Looking through your eyes as a little girl, what did your parents' relationship look like to you?
1: It was love. I know there were times where they were upset with each other or frustrated with each other, but it was love all throughout.
0: That was Nicole Fosse. Now, from the stars of the stage to the celestial bodies of the night sky, which is where our final story takes us, with Japanese inventor Takayuki Ohira.
10: とても驚きました. で、 天の川がとても細かい星を。
11: The first time I saw the Milky Way in Australia, I was just amazed. As I gazed at it, I realized it actually consisted of so many small stars, and it had a real depth to it. When I had visited a planetarium before, it would just be stars shining against black sky, but in Australia, I could see so many dark stars behind it as well. I was awestruck.
3: So by that stage in your life, as a 16-year-old, you already had quite a long history of inventing behind you, didn't you? What kind of things had you been inventing as a small boy?
11: There were so many things. I had made a rocket, a telescope, a camera and a photographic enlarger. I was conducting scientific experiments as well, and my room was transformed into a sort of scientific lab. I challenged myself to see how high I could launch a rocket. The highest I managed was 2,000 meters. There's also regulation in Japan to limit such experiments. So what I did was I went into the deep mountains and conducted the rocket launch secretly.
3: Would you say you were a bit of an unusual child?
11: Yes, I'd say you were probably correct. I was really different.
3: Where did your fascination with planetaria come from? When did you first go and see one?
11: There are two occasions I strongly remember. One was when I was about 5 years old and my parents took me to planetarium. But at that time, I was absolutely terrified because it was pitch dark and there was a big lion in the sky. But the next time was when I was about 10, and we went on a school trip to visit it. That time, all I remember was how beautiful the sky was, and I was really drawn to the mechanism of the projector. It was in that moment I thought, I want to try and make one myself. I went out and I bought a glow-in-the-dark paint and I painted onto paper and hung it on the wall. For my next one, I got some cardboard and I pierced the stars in the cardboard and shone a light through the holes. It was what you'd call a pinhole projector. The first successful lens projector I made was when I was 18 and studying at university. It took me 4 years to complete, and it weighed 100 kilograms, and it had 32 lenses, and it could project 45,000 stars, which was more than the professionally made planetariums from Germany or Japan. I took that planetarium around Japan and held screenings in many places. But afterwards, I didn't have any place to store it. So I just left it outside of my house, and because of the rain, it eventually corroded.
3: So you leave university, you get a job as an engineer at Sony. You're saving all your money, move back in with your parents so that you can save more money. I mean, was it an obsession by this point, would you say?
11: To be honest, when I graduated from university, I thought that would be the end. But just after I joined Sony, I gave a demonstration at the International Planetarium Society conference in Japan. But I wasn't quite satisfied with what I demonstrated. And so I spent the next 2 years improving that planetarium. It could display 1.5 million stars. And so I decided to make a trip to London to demonstrate it at the big conference there.
3: You're a man who basically has a hobby building planetaria. You turn up with one that can show 1.5 million stars, more than any planetarium has been able to show before. What did they say to you when you told them that?
11: Back then, my English was incredibly poor. But the day before my demonstration, there was an opportunity to speak to some of the delegates. They would ask me questions. But the only one I could understand was, how many stars does it project? And I answered 1.5 million. And I think they all thought that because of my English so bad, I must have made a mistake in the figures. But the next day, when they saw my demonstration, I think they must have realized that no matter how bad my English was, the figure 1.5 million was correct.
3: I mean, maybe this is too technical a question, but how could you go so far beyond what other experts in the field had done?
11: I think any of the professionals there had the capability to build such a projector, and they could have done it. But the thing is, I don't think that they thought it was necessary to try and project so many stars in a planetarium because they're professional. But I was an amateur, so I could separate business and what I wanted to try and create. So that was the difference between us.
3: And then you went on to make a planetarium which shows 22 million stars. 22 million. I mean, why would you push it that far? What drives you to keep going beyond?
11: At the moment, I have designed a prototype that can project 1 billion stars. The real challenge is not the number of stars you project, but I just keep trying to make an improvement and make it more realistic.
3: What is the most touching or the funniest thing that somebody has said to you after visiting one of your planetaria?
11: I've got a letter from a girl that said my planetarium is so beautiful it made her decide to marry her boyfriend. When I received the letter, I stopped and I thought, what an amazing thing. And it's like I started with one goal for myself, but in a way I completed 10 goals. And that's how I feel. I'm so happy.
0: Takayuki Ohira speaking to Joe Fidgen in 2016, taking the word outlook to a whole new level. I hope you're feeling as inspired as I am. Maybe inspired enough to jump out of a bath naked and run down the street yelling Eureka. Who knows? Let us know if you do. I'm India Rackerson. The producer today was Hannah Dean. Thanks for listening.

0: BBC World Service, and now history told by the people who were there. It's Witness History. Today we're going back to 1950 and a new kind of all-inclusive holiday that was spread all over the world. Lucy Burns has the story of Club Med.
1: If you're cold and fed up with the wintry weather, join us on a trip to the sun. Here on the Mediterranean playground, visitors from all over the world can guarantee to relax and have fun in an atmosphere of sun, sand and sea.

0: did. In fact, he remained more than 40 years.
1: And what was it that they found when they got there?
0: I would say nearly nothing. They were just huts, no running water. That was a sandy beach.
1: The trip was the brainchild of a Belgian called Gerard Blitz.
0: He was a very tall man. He was a water polo champion. He participated in the Olympic Games before the war. He was a Jew. He had been in the camps, his family too. And he said, I want people to be happy, to forget the war, and to be able to go to the sea and practice sports and be happy and free together. That's the way he launched it, but without any money and organization. So at the beginning, he found just some friends that joined the adventure.
1: Gerard Blitz wasn't the first to come up with the idea of a holiday village where people paid an all-inclusive rate to relax near a beach. British companies Butlins and Pontins had been running holiday camps on the British coast since the 1930s. But what made Blitz's vision different was the good weather, the low prices, and the glamorous Mediterranean locations. He called it the Club Méditerranée, or Club Mediterranean, shortened to Club Med.
2: This is how life was meant to be enjoyed. All day long there's sunshine, so why wear anything but a swimsuit? The more you wear, the more there is to wash and iron. And who wants to do that when the days are already sailing by far too quickly?
0: You just had swimsuits, and I'd say tiny swimsuits, and so there was no social distinctions. Everybody was on the same level. And the story people always tell about Club Med is once two people are discussing together in a boat, and the first one say, well, what do you do in life? Which was not the principal subject of conversation. One of them said, for instance, I'm working at Renault. And the other one say, okay, I'm working at Renault too, that's fun. And one of them was the top manager and the other one was working in a factory. That's the way it was at Club Med.
1: Club Med soon spread beyond Mallorca, setting up holiday villages all around the Mediterranean. In the beginning, they were pretty rudimentary, but that was all part of the charm.
3: Your home for this holiday is built on the basis that you'll never even be in it, except, of course, to sleep. No light, electric or otherwise, no water, hot or otherwise, no chairs or tables, no sheets, blankets, crockery or carpets. For a dreadful moment when you first arrive, you're reminded of the army.
1: Pierre Xavier's parents became chefs de village, heads of villages, and one of his father Jean-Pierre's responsibilities was maintaining the community atmosphere.
0: So he just came here one morning at breakfast and he said, okay, there's a problem. The machine to peel the potatoes is broken and we need help. Otherwise, you won't be able to have lunch today. So please come, as many people as you can, and help us to prepare the food. And they began to peel the potatoes. And then what happened was the musicians came. So there was music, people were singing. And afterwards, they offered drinks and so on. And he said this was at the beginning of the week. And this helped create a better atmosphere for the week.
1: Jean-Pierre was also involved in creating one of Club Med's most famous innovations.
2: They've solved the problem of where to keep your money, too. No one has pockets. You buy a string of beads, native fashion, and to pay for the drinks, you just pull a couple of them off.
0: It has been said that it was really the creation of the new international currency because it was possible to use it in all Club Med villages. Even now, from time to time, when you see articles about the creation of money, about the currencies, about the Bitcoin, sometimes there's a reference to collier bar, which is the French name, which was created in 1957. I still have the patent.
1: And so when were you born and when did you first, what are your first memories of going to Club Med?
0: Well, my first memory, it's a bit complicated because I learned that I was conceived, in fact, in a hut at Club Med in Palinuro in Italy.
1: Amazing. So you really are a Club Med baby.
0: Yes, that's it. And afterwards, my parent was a chief of village. During winter time, we were in Paris. And during the summertime, from May to September, we were in Tunisia, Italy, Morocco, Greece, or Corsica, depending on the place he was going. That was as a dream, I would say, because when you're a child, when you are spend your whole day on the beach, that's something quite fantastic, you know. And at this period, there were no kids. I have my sister, which is a bit older. That was a good thing, but a bit dangerous too. I was a

0: kind of child king, you know.
1: But one of the things that Club Med was becoming famous for was an atmosphere that wasn't particularly child-friendly.
2: The management tend to shrug and look bored if you even bring the subject up. Yet it's undeniable that the club has the reputation of being a place where, to phrase it at its most genteel, young men and women may meet each other freely.
0: Yes, the C-sex and sun aspect for a kid is not so important. Not that much, as far as I'm concerned. Maybe others would have seen it differently.
1: But Pierre Xavier says if you worked at Club Med, it wasn't just one big party.
0: Because, you know, Club Med is a very strict organization. It's not so easy to have a tennis teacher at 9 o'clock in the morning ready, as I did once. I was 18 years old, and I remember once there were 40 persons on 4 courts, and I had to give the lesson in 4 languages. But that's not so easy to be at 9 o'clock every day and 7 days per week, you know?
1: Club Med branched out into winter holidays and ski resorts, masterminded by Jean-Pierre. But the company didn't become profitable straight away.
0: It took a very long time. I remember my father said that at the third year, he hasn't been paid during 1 year. Many times the company was nearly to failing, but in 1960, Club Med went into the stock exchange, and afterwards it began to be a real success.
1: Pierre Xavier went from coaching tennis to working in Club Med's head office in Paris. But the travel industry was changing around them.
0: At the beginning, things had to be simple. There's been a post-war period, so this means people were happy with very few things, but afterwards they were asking for more and more. But the more you give, the more the prices are, and the harder it's getting to find customers.
1: Club Med's moved up market over the years as the all-inclusive holiday industry has changed. You can't pay with beads anymore.
3: And do you still go on Club Med holidays?
0: No more. No more. We went at Club Med with my family, with the kids and so on. But I've not been there for 10 years. I think that's a bit normal. You know, when the life changed and what has been fantastic in the past or good in the past, maybe you can find it in other ways of going to vacation, of living.
4: At the end of every holiday, there's always that bittersweet thought that you can come again next year.
5: That's the story of Club Med. Pierre Xavier Becret was talking to Lucy Burns in 2020 for Witness History.
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7: I'm Caroline Steele, and I'm asking world-leading engineers, what is the future of flying?
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9: Norway's FA have called for Gianni Infantino to resign, but Mexico and Argentina have backed the FIFA president. We will get the view from a former chief executive of UEFA, and we will also check in on the Women's Africa Cup of Nations, which has reached the quarterfinal stage.
6: This is the BBC World Service, the world's radio station.
10: At 18 hours GMT, welcome to the newsroom with Valerie Sanderson. A joint defence agreement is signed by Saudi Arabia, Turkey and Pakistan. A BBC investigation discovers that Russia is seizing around 34,000 homes in the occupied Ukrainian territories.
11: Most likely this is part of much wider efforts to Russify the area. At the same time, this scheme is meant to also create the impression to the domestic population in Russia that we're here to stay.
10: As much of Europe swelters in record-breaking temperatures, the appeal of northern climes.
12: Latvia is becoming increasingly attractive destination for travellers, those who are seeking cooler summer temperatures, which is very crucial now.
10: And one of All Saints' key collaborators, British pop producer William Orbit, has died at the age of 69. That's all in the newsroom after this news update.
13: BBC News with Sue Montgomery. Turkey, Saudi Arabia and Pakistan have signed a joint defence agreement, which commits all three countries to defending each other if attacked. The move to boost security cooperation follows the turmoil in the region, triggered by the US war against Iran. Here's Joe Inwood.
14: This is a significant moment for the politics and security of the Middle East and surrounding region. Each country brings something different to the table. Saudi Arabia has vast wealth as well as political clout in the Middle East. Pakistan comes with significant conventional forces as well as its nuclear arsenal. While Turkey, which also has a huge army, comes with industrial and technological capabilities the others are keen to access. But it is also already a member of the NATO military alliance, leading to questions about how one mutual defence pact, if activated, might affect the other.
13: A US federal appeals court has ordered President Trump's administration to stop construction on a $400 million ballroom on the site of the White House's demolished East Wing. The judges ruled that the administration must seek approval from Congress for this project. Responding, Mr. Trump described it as politically motivated. Sarah Smith is at the White House.
8: He can carry on with the construction of the ballroom, which it sounds like behind me is still going on. He can do that for another 2 weeks whilst he appeals to the Supreme Court. That's what the ruling said. And he is allowed to continue building a large, secure military bunker that is underground and to go underneath the ballroom. He says that's essential for national security. But to carry on with the ballroom, he would need to win a vote in Congress to approve his plans. And as the ballroom is pretty unpopular with the voting public, it is not guaranteed that he would win that congressional vote. His other chance is to win at the Supreme Court.
13: The spat between Italy and Spain has worsened, with Rome saying it won't bow to ultimatums or impositions from Madrid and would maintain border controls on arrivals from Spain for at least another week. Sasha Schlichter reports.
15: When Spain's North African territory of Ceuta was last week suddenly overwhelmed by 72,000 Moroccans flooding across the border, one of the first EU countries to get really spooked was Italy. It reintroduced border controls for people arriving from Spain. Today, Madrid threatened to impose reciprocal measures unless Rome lifted its controls by Sunday night. But Italy says it won't bow to ultimatums and will only reconsider its decision once it's certain there is no new migration wave heading towards Europe.
13: Thailand's prime minister has promised to introduce a new firearms control law after a school shooting near Bangkok in which a teenage boy killed seven people before taking his own life. Investigations are continuing into the motive. BBC News. Ukraine's state energy company Naftogaz says Russia struck seven of its oil and gas production sites in the east of the country overnight. It said critically important equipment had been destroyed, leading to a significant loss in output. In recent months, Ukraine has also regularly attacked Russian oil refineries. Burkina Faso, Mali and Niger have sharply rebuked Nigeria's president over his comments blaming worsening insecurity in Nigeria, partly on the collapse of security in neighbouring Sahel states. Speaking on their behalf, Burkina Faso's foreign minister called Bola Tinubu's remarks a simplistic and surprising analysis that ignored the sacrifices of their soldiers and civilians. A rare eastern imperial eagle has been released into the wild in Serbia after being rescued from animal traffickers. The bird, named Felix, was trapped after leaving the nest last year and smuggled through the Middle East by poachers who eventually demanded a ransom. Uroš Stojilković from the Bird Protection and Study Society of Serbia said it had been a worrying time.
16: Towards the end of October, we essentially lost contact with Felix. We thought there might simply be a problem with the tracking device after we lost contact with him somewhere in Syria. For around a month, we had no idea what was happening to him until we were contacted by our partners at the Lebanese Association for the Protection of Migratory Birds. They informed us that Felix had actually been kidnapped and that a ransom was now being demanded.
13: After protracted negotiations, Felix was handed to a wildlife centre in Beirut before his repatriation. Punk rock fans have gathered in the English town of Blackpool to celebrate the 50th anniversary of the anarchic musical subculture. The genre was launched in 1976 before fading in popularity. BBC News.
10: It's 1806 GMT. You're listening to The Newsroom on the BBC World Service with me, Valerie Sanderson. When the US and its European allies formed the defence alliance NATO back in 1949, the treaty declared an attack on one was an attack on all, which helped prevent major conflict in Europe. Now, Saudi Arabia, Turkey and Pakistan have signed their joint defence agreement, connecting the three Muslim nations under the same security umbrella for the first time. It comes as the region is in turmoil with the US-Israel war and Iran. I asked our global affairs reporter Anbarasan Etherajan what the Mecca Joint Deterrence Agreement, as it's known, entails.
17: The Pakistani Foreign Ministry talks about a collective deterrence, and it is going to be defensive. And any attack on one will be treated as an attack on all three. Now, more than the substance, the significance is also important. This is probably one of the rare occasions where three influential Muslim-dominated countries are coming together. And also, the agreement was signed in the holy city of Mecca. Until now, the US was treated as the net security provider in the Gulf. You see that dynamics changing because of the ongoing war with Iran. The Saudi installations were attacked, and many of the oil facilities in other countries were attacked. Then the US security guarantees failed to prevent these attacks. So three countries with the three different power projection. Saudi has got the money and also the strategic location. Pakistan, which has a large, strong military. Most importantly, it also has nuclear weapons. And Turkey, one of the leading providers of drones and, you know, various defense equipment. So here you have the three synergies coming together. And that's why this can be equated as some sort of an Islamic NATO.
10: Is the driver Saudi Arabia?
17: The Saudi is the one which is looking at various options because they did sign the similar defense agreement with Pakistan last year. Turkey is having issues with Israel, especially in the aftermath of Gaza. Saudi Arabia is also facing problems from the Houthi rebels in the Yemen side. And then they are also looking at how Iran can emerge as a power in the next 10 years. Now, despite all this military onslaught by the US, still Iran is responding and they are still negotiating. And most importantly, you have the Strait of Hormuz, mostly closed now. And also on the Red Sea, the Houthi rebels have been blocking Saudi ships from passing through. So it is having a huge ripple effect across the economy and the world. There has always been, you know, the talk about the Pakistan's nuclear arsenal. In the 70s, when India was testing the bomb and other countries, some of the Pakistani leaders in private conversations talked about an Islamic bomb, because Pakistan is the only Muslim-dominated country which has got a nuclear weapon.
10: How will other countries in the region, I'm thinking of India, Iran, Israel, the other Gulf states, how will they view this?
17: Iran has already reacted. One of the Iranian officials was quoted as saying that entering into these kind of agreements is not going to provide security to Saudi Arabia, because they are the main rivals between Saudi Arabia, which is Sunni-dominated, and Shia-dominated Iran. An Indian foreign ministry spokesperson was talking and he said that they had taken note of what happened, but they are not coming out with any detailed statement. The question is, India and Pakistan are rivals. They have gone to wars before. If there is a war between or a conflict which happened like last year, what will Turkey do? What will Saudi do? Saudi Arabia has very close energy ties with India. India is one of the biggest buyers of oil. And at the same time, Turkey doesn't have any tensions with India. These are the things to be worked out. It is more in terms of seeing how the other countries, they trusted the US, they believed that the US can provide them security, but now they see that things did not work out.
10: Anbarasan Etherajan. Thailand's Prime Minister has promised to introduce new firearm controls after a mass school shooting in which a teenage boy killed seven people before taking his own life. Investigations are continuing into the motive for the attack near Bangkok. Our Southeast Asia correspondent Jonathan Head has been to the school and sent us this report.
18: What had started as an ordinary school day turned into a terrifying ordeal for these students, filming themselves as they hid under their desks, listening to the gunshots. The gunman moved from classroom to classroom and up different floors of the large multi-story school, making it difficult for the students and teachers to know where he was going and where they could run.
19: He first opened fire underneath building 5, then went up the building shooting students as he went. After that, he went up to building 4 and shot at every room. I don't know why.
18: Police officers were on the scene quickly and helped with the evacuation. By the time they found the gunman, 45 minutes after he'd started shooting, he'd turned the gun on himself. He turned out to be a 14-year-old pupil at that school. He had fired 26 shots and still had 30 rounds left when he took his own life. Dozens of ambulances ferried the injured from the school, and once the shooting stopped, families arrived seeking information about missing children, many of them visibly distressed. The police say the young perpetrator was surprisingly confident in handling the weapon, which they say had belonged to his grandfather, with whom he lived. He, along with the boy's grandmother, was shot dead earlier in the morning. The boy also appears to have been targeting his teachers. 5 of them made up the total who were killed at the school. Prime Minister Anutin Chalwirakun, who visited the scene later in the day, is now talking about tightening gun laws. The one used today was licensed, say the police, one of an estimated 6 million legally owned guns in Thailand. There are more deaths per capita from gunshots here than in the United States. Yet until now, little has been done to curb gun crime.
10: Jonathan Head. President Trump's controversial plan to build a $400 million ballroom at the White House, being paid for with private donations, has been blocked yet again. A federal appeals court has upheld a previous ruling that construction must be put on hold because Congress never approved the renovation. Let's cross to Washington and get the latest from our correspondent there, Daniel Bush. So tell us more about this latest ruling then and the reasons for the decision, Daniel.
20: Well, this latest ruling is, number one, a major setback to President Trump. This D.C. Circuit Court of Appeals sided with lower court rulings, lower federal court rulings, in saying that President Trump had no authority on his own to do a major renovation of the White House without approval from Congress. The court concluded in a 2-1 ruling, in part, and I'm quoting from parts of this decision, whether or not a massive ballroom should be constructed is for Congress to decide. The court also made the point that each president is a temporary tenant, so saying that no one president can remake it exactly as they wish, and also making the point that the ruling did that the court was, and again quoting here, we are aware of no instance in American history in which a president unilaterally and using privately collected funds demolished a large part of the White House. So a pretty strong rebuke there from the court telling President Trump, wait a second, you can't just proceed and do this exactly as you want without first having lawmakers weigh in.
10: And President Trump's pretty unhappy about it, isn't he?
20: To say the least, he put out what is for him even a very unusually long post on social media, on Truth Social, lashing out at this court ruling. President Trump called it politically motivated, a horrendous ruling. And he made what he sees as a very strong case for why the security implications of this are so critical, because right now, as this building stands, there will be a ballroom above ground, and then below that will be a big complex of different security facilities. President Trump outlined them in this post on Truth Social, saying that there will be drone-proof ceilings and top-secret military centers, blast-proof glass, and all sorts of medical facilities, a state-of-the-art hospital. And so he was making the case that this project needs to go forward because of those national security implications. It was interesting because in the past, he's focused on the beauty of the ballroom, the fact that he can host majestic events, but here really trying to curry favor with the Supreme Court by making the case that this project primarily is about national security. And the president did say that the administration will immediately appeal this decision to the Supreme Court. And even further, he pressured the high court to side with him, saying that this decision must be overturned. So President Trump clearly is hoping for a win and perhaps even a speedy win from the high court.
10: But work is already well advanced, isn't it? So, I mean, with work stopping, is that means it's just going to be a bit of a building site?
20: Well, it has been a bit of a building site now for quite some time. I mean, if you look at aerial images of it, if you're in Washington, if you're covering, if you're at the White House, you can't actually see the site itself. It's behind tall walls. But the White House put out an aerial photograph of the construction site just recently in the last couple of days. And what you see there is a very large hole in the ground. And that is, you know, these underground secure facilities that the president is talking about. Right now, it's just concrete and rebar and so on, but it's going up. What has not been built yet is the actual ballroom itself. And what previous courts had ruled and what this court ruling today said that, again, that underground construction can go on, it can continue, but that the ballroom itself, the above ground part of that, must be blocked or halted until Congress weighs in. That's what President Trump is now going to seek to overturn so that he can proceed with the above ground construction, the ballroom itself.
2: I think this one will run and run. Daniel Bush, thank you. You're listening to The Newsroom from the BBC World Service. An investigation by the BBC has found that Russia is in the process of seizing around 34,000 homes in the occupied Ukrainian territories of Donetsk, Luhansk, Kherson, and Zaporizhia. Documents show the homes are given to people with Russian passports who've lost their own properties or they're leased to employees of the Russian state. I asked Olga Robinson of BBC Verify why Russia started this scheme.
11: Experts we spoke to say that most likely this is part of much wider efforts to Russify the area, to kind of solidify the Russian control of it. And they say it's done partly in order to make sure that it's much harder for Ukrainians to reintegrate these regions should they ever reclaim the territory, just making it physically really possible. But also from the legal perspective, it sounds like it's a nightmare because there are legal owners in Ukraine, but there are also quasi-legal owners from the Russian perspective. And then at the same time, the scheme is meant to also create the impression to the domestic population in Russia that we're here to stay, we're here for good.
2: A lot of people listening to this, Olga, will think, what do you mean by Russification? Because this goes back a long way, doesn't it?
11: Well, Russian efforts to solidify their control of territories, they come almost in two different ways. One is very visible, Russian flags being installed, statues, renaming streets. But also, whenever they've captured a territory, what we very often start seeing is change of curriculums at schools, the effective ban of Ukrainian language in schools in occupied territories, but also media. They bring their own media, and you can very often see on Russian state TV channels the local branches of their media being introduced straight away.
2: You're half Ukrainian, half Russian yourself. I mean, we should say that these are countries that have a huge shared history and often intertwined in terms of family, aren't they?
11: Oh, 100%. I grew up in a kind of mixed Russian-Ukrainian households and always spend my summers in Ukraine with my grandparents and near Kiev. And I have a lot of memories associated with Ukraine. And for me, I remember just having a complete cognitive dissonance when the full-scale invasion happened. There are so many families in Russia and in Ukraine who have relatives in the other country. And, you know, it's been nearly 5 years and I still sometimes catch myself thinking, I still can't believe this is true. This is what this is happening. But I also worry as a person who has heritage in both countries, what this full-scale invasion has done to the future relations. Because a lot of my friends and people I know back in Ukraine, they just have on multiple occasions told me that I just can't see how I can ever forgive Russians for what they've done. And that potentially means, like, even if the war is over in the next years or months, we will still be dealing with the repercussions of it for possibly decades to come.
2: Olga Robinson. When contacted by the BBC, the Kremlin said the seizure of homes was part of a legal framework for integrating the reunited regions into the Russian system. Climate change has brought enormous differences to how the weather operates around the globe. This year, the warming planet has caused wildfires and excess deaths, most notably in France and Spain. Even in usually rainy Britain, there's been a semi-drought. But the warming weather has also led to changes of a more personal kind, the swapping of the usual summer holiday hotspots for places that are less scorching. The Newsroom's Terry Egan has this report.
21: Holiday destinations, particularly for northern Europeans, have traditionally involved seeking the sun in places in southern Europe or even further afield, like the Caribbean. But rising temperatures mean many holidaymakers are now turning to other, less hot destinations, such as Iceland. And we've seen the rise of the term coolcation. A study from 2025 suggested more than 80% of Europeans had modified their travel arrangements because of climate change, looking for destinations where you might ironically not have to shelter from the heat. And the travel search engine Kayak says flight searches to cooler destinations are climbing sharply year on year. It all means people are thinking less about the battle for sunbeds and sun cream and more about somewhere they can keep their cool. In Latvia right now, it's been about a pleasant 20 degrees. And Anieva Jagera is from an agency in charge of tourist development.
12: Latvia is becoming increasingly attractive destination for travelers, those who are seeking cooler summer temperatures, which is very crucial now. Beautiful and unspoiled nature, authentic cultural experiences, and fewer crowds than southern European destinations.
21: The BBC's Anna Holligan has been holidaying in another destination not usually known for its lovely summers, Scotland.
1: I've just come back from a trip to Glencoe, where I used to go skiing as a child, and it's incredible to see the transformation. Every single lay-by in the Highlands is full of tourists and people just stopping to take selfies with these spectacular mountain ranges. It never used to be that way. And I spoke to a couple of groups of tourists on various lochs in Scotland, and they were saying, we came for the weather, and that was never something you would hear 20 years ago. No one's talking about the midges, no one's talking about the rain. They're just embracing this escape into these cooler climates.
21: And how about somewhere further north again? Namely, the north of Norway. Lars Bevanger is a journalist there.
3: Norway is a great holiday destination if you want to avoid the heat. It is far north, so it's naturally cool in the summer. Although you get decent summer temperatures, they rarely go beyond 22, 23 degrees, which is much more comfortable than some of the temperatures we've had in southern Europe. You will find stunning beaches there that look a bit tropical with clear waters. You'll have spectacular mountains that drop straight into the sea. You can visit floating saunas, have a swim. Seawater is pretty cool up there, but you'll also have the midnight sun, of course, which is quite a spectacular thing to witness, and all in very comfortably cool weather.
21: Of course, not to get too overheated about all of this, once the sun disappears behind a cloud, it doesn't take long, here in England at least, for things to start feeling a little chilly again. So it might be wise not to abandon those traditional getaway destinations just yet.
2: A new weather reporter there, Terry Egan. Zambia's election next week comes against a backdrop of concern over major social issues, including the cost of living, unemployment and healthcare. But there's something else that always grabs attention in Zambian politics: campaign songs. Local artists take centre stage, producing catchy tracks paid for by political parties. But Zambians have mixed views about musicians cashing in on election campaigns. The BBC's Dingindaba Jonah Bioya reports.
22: When elections are around the corner in Zambia, there is one thing that's guaranteed to get the whole country moving. And we're not just talking about the ballot boxes. We're talking music. In this country, campaign season doesn't just come with speeches and manifestos. It comes with bangers as well. Proper dance floor anthems that turn political rallies into the biggest parties in town. Why does this work so well here? Well, Zambia is a youthful music-loving country. A catchy tune spreads like wildfire. It makes complex messages simple, fun and memorable.
23: Most of the messages in the songs do speak to me, so that's why I listen to them.
22: The other truth is, music pulls huge crowds and gets people talking and dancing. Here is Brian Wembia, president of the Zambia Association of Musicians.
0: So when you have a conversation with an ordinary Zambian artist today about why they have made the decision to rally behind political parties, most of them are saying it's a business opportunity that only comes once in 5 years.
4: Of course, even beyond just Zambia, music has long been a vital force in African politics as a tool for resistance, mobilization, unity, education, and critique. As African nations fought for freedom from colonial rule, music became a unifying force and expression of national pride. But in Zambia, it has been a part of election campaigns from as far back as the 80s. In the past decade, however, it has become stronger and much more commercial. It's so much of a big deal in Zambia that in the 2026 election, even Tanzanian artist Harmonize joined in the fanfare, producing a song for a presidential candidate there. Some people, however, are not very impressed by this. They believe that artists have a huge influence which must be handled responsibly.
5: People now be deciding because their favorite artist is singing for a particular part, so they'll follow in that line, instead of them reasoning according to their own understanding.
4: Dreams is one of the many artists doing political songs, and he's getting both backlash and praise.
7: It's not like I'm advancing an idea that seeks to exterminate the very existence of our own people. It's a business choice.
4: As the debates rage on, one thing's for sure. In Zambia, music energizes rallies and reflects shifting politics.
2: And that was the BBC's Dingin Daba, Jonah Buyoya, reporting there. And we end the programme on yet another musical story. William Orbit, widely regarded as one of the most innovative and influential record producers of his generation, has died at the age of 69. He collaborated with Madonna on her Grammy Award-winning album 1998's Ray of Light. As well as the title track, it included another hit single, Frozen.

Orbit, who was British, helped the American singer develop a sound using trip-hop, trance, electronic dance music and techno. He also worked with Pink, Blur, All Saints and U2, as well as releasing albums under his own name, which incorporated his love of classical music. Madonna once described William Orbit as a complete madman genius. So, let's end this edition of the Newsroom with one of their greatest collaborations.

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1: Everyone's talking about Ariana Grande, but not because she's an award-winning singer with a new album who's partway through a sellout tour. She's taking a step back because of the relentless scrutiny facing women in the public eye. We'll hear from her fans and other women who've faced abuse.
0: That's followed by Crowd Science. They're asking, why is tuberculosis still killing people?
2: So people vaccinated in the very early stages of life will be protected, but that protection will wane with time.
0: At 21 GMT, the interview sits down with the ballet star Carlos Acosta.
3: I performed in Cuba in front of a packed audience. It was amazing. We had screenings all over town where people who couldn't get into the theater could just go with their bicycles and sat down and watch the show.
0: This is the BBC World Service.
4: Hello, I'm Sarah Mulkerns. This is Sport Today on the BBC World Service, bringing you the sports stories the world is talking about. Norway's FA have called for Gianni Infantino to resign, but Mexico and Argentina have come out and backed the FIFA president. We will hear from a former chief executive of UEFA. And the Women's Africa Cup of Nations has reached the quarterfinal stages. We'll check in on the action and look ahead to the European Athletics Championships. That's all after the news.
5: BBC News with Chris Aldridge. Turkey, Saudi Arabia and Pakistan have signed a joint defence agreement which commits all three countries to defending each other if attacked. The move to boost security cooperation follows the turmoil in the region triggered by the US war against Iran. An American federal appeals court has ordered the Trump administration to stop construction of a ballroom on the site of the White House's demolished East Wing. The judges said the administration must seek approval from Congress. President Trump said there'd be an immediate appeal to the Supreme Court. Italy has rejected an ultimatum from Spain to scrap the border checks it introduced after a mass influx of Moroccans into Ceuta. It says it'll only reconsider its decision once it's certain there's no new migration wave heading towards Europe. Thailand's Prime Minister has promised to introduce a new firearms control law after a school shooting in which a teenage boy killed 7 people before taking his own life. 13 people remain in hospital. Colombia's new right-wing president, Abelardo de la Espriella, is being sworn in today, breaking with tradition by taking the oath of office away from the capital, Bogotá. He's promised to shrink the state, revive the energy sector, and subdue Colombia's illegal armed factions. Ukraine's state energy company Naftogaz says Russia struck 7 of its oil and gas production sites in the east overnight. It said critically important equipment had been destroyed. The World Health Organization has recommended testing the Avibo Ebola vaccine against the Bundibugyo strain in a clinical trial in the Democratic Republic of Congo. It says early animal studies suggest the vaccine may offer some protection, but its effectiveness still needs to be proven. And punk rock fans have gathered in the English town of Blackpool to celebrate the 50th anniversary of the anarchic musical subculture. BBC.
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4: You're very welcome along to the programme with me, Sarah Mulkerns. We have lots to come over the next half hour, including the Women's Africa Cup of Nations, which has reached the knockout stages. We will check in on the action ahead of a busy weekend of quarterfinals in Morocco. The summer transfer window is also hotting up in Europe. The chase for Rodri is on, but Manchester City have rejected Barcelona's opening offer for the World Cup winning midfielder. And Europe's top athletes are readying themselves to take to the track in Birmingham. The Continental Championships get underway on Monday, so we will speak to former 1500-metre world silver medalist Hannah England. But first on the programme, the ongoing chaos that is engulfing FIFA. In the last 24 hours, President Gianni Infantino has received both support and a call to quit. Confusion also surrounds how UEFA's threat of a boycott applies to the first tournament. It could affect the Women's Under-20 World Cup. Our football reporter Manny Jasmi is with us on the programme. So let's start then with that issue surrounding the Under-20 World Cup, which is due to be held in about a month's time in Poland, because it sounds like the French Football Federation plan to play it.
8: Yes, the French have been very to the point with this line. For now, they say France will participate to the FIFA U20 Women's World Cup. The BBC has contacted the English FA, who are also involved. They haven't responded yet. And the Polish FA, who, as you say, are probably the most important people in the middle of this, say they'll have a meeting in a couple of weeks. Now, as the polls are so important, if UEFA were to boycott it, there would probably be no tournament because there wouldn't be time to find another venue. But it's important to say that the boycott is still at threat level rather than promise level. The people who potentially suffer the most are the young girls who'll be playing. They're just dreaming of having football careers, but may well be caught in the crossfire in a political war.
4: Okay, we will see whether there's any further developments on that. There have been developments, though, earlier on Friday as well, Manny. Bring us up to date with those.
8: Well, Lisa Klaveness, the head of Norwegian football and one of the key figures in the drive to remove Gianni Infantino, has become the first association president to call for his resignation. In a press conference, she said that he does not have the institutional trust required to govern FIFA stably in the times in which we live. And she went on, there is no going back for Gianni Infantino. The International Football Cooperation is very much in trouble and we must have a reason to come together. We will ask the FIFA president to resign. We will ask him in our dialogue with FIFA. The BBC has approached FIFA for a comment. Meanwhile, a non-European federation has told me off the record that they won't be supporting Infantino either.
4: So what about Infantino then? What has he been up to while this storm rages around him?
8: Well, he's left his main global stronghold of Africa, where 24 hours ago he received unanimous support from the most powerful football leaders, and is now in another stronghold of South America to attend the inauguration of the new Colombian president, Abelardo de la Espriella. Elsewhere in South America, the Football Association of Argentina has praised Infantino for recognising and apologising for his, quote, error, describing his tenure as centred on the development of soccer worldwide and institutional strength based on a clear, stable and transparent governance model. The Paraguay FA says it has unwavering and total confidence in Gianni Infantino, who has also received support from Mexico for his, quote, leadership in continuing to promote the development of football through institutional strengthening. And that's quite significant because only last week, the confederation to which Mexico belongs, CONCACAF, called for a comprehensive reckoning of Infantino's presidency. It's not quite clear why Mexico have broken ranks, but they're one of the biggest federations in their region and could take a few smaller ones with them. That could be damaging to the CONCACAF president, Victor Montaliani, if he decides to stand against Infantino in next year's election, which some people think he might.
4: Okay, thank you very much for those updates, Manny Jasmi. Earlier, I spoke to former UEFA Chief Executive Lars Christer Olsen and began by getting his reaction to Norway's latest step.
12: I think that the Norwegian Football Association and their president has been critical to Infantino and FIFA already since the World Cup in Qatar. So that is not it's not surprising, I think.
4: In terms of the conversations, do you think within UEFA federations at the moment, what sort of discussions do you think will be happening amongst all the member associations?
12: My experience from earlier situation, also situations also with, for example, Blatter. When the FIFA and the FIFA presidents are starting to talk to individual associations, it's not so easy to guarantee that they are sticking to what they promised before. So I think it is an uncertain period now. We have to wait and see what's happening. And I think UEFA has to be very active if they would like to see a different FIFA president.
4: And when you say active, what does that mean?
12: It's mean to coordinate the national associations. And also, to, of course, to have ongoing discussions with the confederations. Mm. It's not an easy situation for neither part, I would say.
4: Because we have also seen the news that Mexico have come out against their confederation and backed Gianni
12: yes.
4: Infantino. And that feels like a development, doesn't it?
12: Yeah, but one or two federations here and there, it's not necessarily a unanimous thing, but I think there will be more splits also in the different confederations. Jordania, they were also against the prince there was also against Infantino, but not all of the North African Arab countries or the Arab Asian countries are necessarily going to do the same thing.
4: How united do you think the UEFA national associations are?
12: Yeah, they are probably the most united. Exception for South Americans, perhaps, because they are not so many, so it's easier to get them coordinated.
4: From your experience, what's your best take on whether Gianni Infantino will either get to the re-elections in March or be re-elected?
12: I think it's 50-50.
4: Okay, that much at the moment, split
12: yeah.
4: down the middle.
12: Yes,
4: and
12: somewhere
4: so,
12: close to the middle at least.
4: Yeah, and so over the coming months then, what will Gianni Infantino be doing to keep his position? And then those that want him out, what can they do? Is it all just politicking now and shoring up support on either side?
12: Yeah, it's politicking and money. I think the most important thing now, actually, the outcome should be that FIFA is reformed, because the way FIFA is organized now, and they can just be caught by an individual who has got his own views and dictatorial fashions. I think that is a big risk if they don't change the way FIFA works. And for example, I have already given an example to organize themselves in a way that the presidency of FIFA should alter from confederation to confederation every four-year period, for example. And that means that all confederations are getting an opportunity to make priorities for what is important to them. And you are not depending on an individual with personal views on how FIFA should be run.
4: That's former UEFA chief executive Lars Christer Olsen speaking to me earlier today. Now, the Women's Africa Cup of Nations has its eight quarter-finalists after Cameroon and Ghana booked the two remaining spots. Both drew their respective final Group D games to ensure that they're still in with a chance of winning the tournament and also still in with the opportunity of securing a spot at next year's World Cup. Piers Edwards is out in Rabat covering the tournament, and he gave me his thoughts on how it's been going so far.
13: I think this tournament is definitely gearing up to be the best Women's Africa Cup of Nations or WAFCON ever. It's the first that's gone to 16 teams. It's got a lovely balance. It's really nice, frankly, from a sort of old school purist point of view, to see just the top two in each group go through. We've seen previously all these third place sides go through with minimal points. Like, I think there was a team that went through with 2 points at the men's AFCON not so long ago. So you've got to spare a thought for Zambia, who got 6 points in their group, didn't make it through. The quality of football is clearly rising. 2022, I was here in Morocco for it, and you got some new teams, and you could see that they were just sort of finding their feet. Then last year, we had the last delayed 2024 WAFCON, certain teams getting better. And now, and another year on, you can see just how much they developed. I'm thinking about Algeria, for example. Last year, they were very defensive. Now they've still built on a defensive formation, but are more rounded. And other sides, you can see they're just learning while they're here. And the quality of football and some of the goals that we're seeing is really, really good. So it's shaping up very, very nicely. We've got some new players coming through, some youngsters as well. We've got the old guard. We've got lots of plot lines. South Africa, not as strong as they were. Morocco looking good. Ivory Coast have been really impressive as well. They've got some real talent there as well. So it's shaping up very nicely for the quarterfinals, which are, of course, not just about making it through to the semifinals, but also, crucially, qualifying for the Women's World Cup in Brazil next year.
4: Yeah, so there's four places, isn't it? So basically, these quarterfinals, you win that quarterfinal and you have your place secured at the next World Cup in Brazil.
13: Absolutely. That's very much the case. And then for the losers, there's also another chance as well. They will go into a playoff and the four losing quarterfinals play each other. And then two teams will go through to a 16 tournament later in the year. FIFA has split this final sort of qualifying campaign into two chunks. There'll be a 16 tournament later in the year. If the two African sides were to make it through there, they then go into another 16 tournament next year to determine the final qualifiers for the tournament in Brazil. So there's a possibility that Africa could have more than the four teams through.
4: Excellent. Right, I might ask you about a couple of the teams then heading into the quarterfinals. Nigeria obviously is defending champions. You mentioned that shock loss against Malawi, creating all sorts of intrigue. They were able to beat Egypt really well in their final group game, 6-2. What have you made of them and how do you think they'll shape up coming into their quarterfinal against Cameroon?
13: Well, I think Nigeria is still very much the team to beat. Yes, they were absolutely shocked by Malawi in their opening game. And the Malawians with the Chiwenga sisters up front, Temwa and Tabitha, have been fantastic. And as I said, the revelation of the tournament. But Nigeria got better. They were very lackadaisical at times in that game against Malawi. They improved in their next game. And then they squeezed through. There was an extraordinary denouement to Group C. Zambia, Malawi, Nigeria, all finishing on 6 points. It had to go into a mini league. And then you had to look at all the results between the sides. And it ended up that Malawi went through on having scored goals. All three teams had the level goal difference. And Malawi made it through having scored four goals and conceded four. Nigeria scored three goals, conceded three. And poor Zambia, in their results against those other two teams, had only scored two and conceded two. So they were out with Barbara Banda gone as well. So Nigeria are taking on Cameroon. I think the Nigerians will have too much for the Cameroonians, who have been decent, if not spectacular. But there's just so much depth of quality in the Nigerian side. There's so much experience, so much know-how. And as said, they just don't know when they're beaten.
4: Looking at one of the other quarterfinals, Malawi against Ghana, just because you're mentioning Malawi there, Ghana, you know, they almost kind of scraped through, didn't they, in their group? But this is a big opportunity for Malawi.
13: It really is. I don't think Ghana have been at their best. They were a big giant of the women's game when the tournament began. And back in the early noughties, you know, that's when they had the sort of the best successes. They've been to three finals. Ghana never got over the line. But this Malawi side are really strong and they've got absolutely nothing to lose. And I just think they're far better in attack than Ghana are. And I think the debutants, Malawi, could well find themselves at the World Cup in Brazil next year. I mean, it's the final game. It's the last quarterfinal on Sunday. You can come back and correct me. But I would be very surprised if they don't make it through, frankly.
4: Well, it'd be some story, wouldn't it? So Ivory Coast against Algeria, that's another one of the quarterfinals. And then Morocco against South Africa. And just interesting to hear your take on Morocco, bearing in mind recent history and being fueled by missing out.
13: Absolutely. Well, I mean, they are always fantastically well supported here. And there's still some debate as to or doubt as to where the final will be. Currently, the matches are being played at the Moulay El Hassan Stadium in Rabat, the Moroccan capital, with Morocco. But if they make it to the final, they're not going to have the game in the Moulay El Hassan, but move it into the huge Prince Moulay Abdallah Stadium, 70,000, and that would be, or 80,000, that would be an incredible night should they get there. They've got quality. There's no two ways about it. Sanaa Masoudi, who's one of their forwards, a diminutive sort of Carlos Valderrama style haircut. She's a brilliant, brilliant player to watch. They're very experienced at the back, and they've got a lot of money and investment behind them. They definitely are going to be very difficult. South Africa against Morocco on Saturday night should be an incredible game. And then you mentioned Ivory Coast and Algeria. Algeria have come on in leaps and bounds. You can see what a job their coach is doing. Farid Benstiti, he used to manage Lyon. He used to manage PSG. Here he is taking charge of his homeland and doing a wonderful job. And I think that game, Algeria-Ivory Coast, is the one that I can't really pick a winner. I'd like to think I've got an idea of who might win the other quarterfinals, but I think that's wide open, and that will kick off the quarterfinals on Saturday, and it could be a really, really good game.
4: Piers Edwards in Morocco, those quarterfinals this weekend. You can keep across them on Sports World on Saturday and Sunday. Now to men's football and the business of football transfers. The moves and the deals are hotting up around Europe this summer as the big clubs edge closer to the start of their seasons. And after winning a World Cup with Spain, there's a lot of focus on this man. So is Rodri on the way back home to Spain? Not at the moment, it seems, as Manchester City have rejected an opening offer from Barcelona. The 30-year-old is heading into the final year of his contract at City. He's yet to sign a new deal. There is speculation rife about his future, considering all this. So let's speak to Elizabeth Conway, who is BBC Sports Spanish football reporter, joins us on the show right now. Elizabeth, what was the offer then from Barcelona, and do we think they may up it if that is what City are after?
14: Hi, Sarah. Well, Manchester City rejected the offer of £38.5 million today. City are open to selling the Spaniard, but would demand more than £60 million. Now, Barcelona have gone back to the players' representatives, and I'm told the negotiations are continuing. The biggest obstacle for Barcelona in getting this signing through to Rodri is the club's financial position.

0: another offer. So that door was closed earlier on today. I'm told Real Madrid were informed of that decision, with the player choosing to end the process in order to avoid prolonging uncertainty. Real Madrid did thank Rodri for the respectful way the negotiations were conducted, but that door is now closed. It makes you think the Barcelona door is very much the one that's open at the moment.
1: Okay, so potentially Rodri to Barcelona if they get everything in line. What do we know about Christian Romero then, the Tottenham defender? Because there's a possibility I'm seeing that he may move to Atletico Madrid.
0: That's correct. We do know Atletico have held talks over a move from Romero. He is the long-term target for Atletico manager Diego Simeone, and the club's believed to be pressing ahead with another attempt to sign him. Spurs are aware of Atletico's interest, and an agreement on personal terms for the player will not be an issue, but there is also interest from Inter Milan. So again, we're waiting to see which club is able to, if they're able to, get any deal over the line.
1: Okay, brilliant stuff, Elizabeth. Thanks so much for coming on the program.
0: Thanks, Sarah.
1: Elizabeth Conway there, BBC Sports Spanish football reporter.
2: Live on the BBC World Service, this is Sport Today with Sarah Mulcairns.
1: Now, for Europe's top athletes, the season has been building to the European Athletics Championships, which get underway in Birmingham this Monday. It is the first time that Great Britain have hosted the event, and athletes from 49 nations will compete for 50 gold medals, including a mixed 4x100 metres relay for the first time. Hannah England won a world silver medal in the 1500 metres for Great Britain. I spoke to her earlier. I started by asking her how curious it was that this is the first time Great Britain have hosted the Europeans, and with the Commonwealth selling out in Birmingham a few years ago, whether she expected that we would be close to capacity, 40,000 for the sessions again.
3: Oh, I really hope it will be. And I was same as you, I'm surprised to hear it's the first time we've hosted it. You think kind of what a power nation Britain was kind of back in the day as well, in the 80s and the 90s. But long time coming, but it should be a good one.
1: Yeah. Let's talk then about expectations from a British perspective. Home games, the home nation always wants to do well. Where will the expectations be, do you think?
3: I think the most excitement is probably around Keely Hodgkinson in the women's 800. She had such a stellar indoor season, running a world record indoors, winning the world indoor champs, that everyone had almost handed her the gold medal already and just thought it was going to be this lovely double lap of honour in Birmingham. But now the competition's massively stepped up in the last few months. We've got Audrey Vero from Switzerland, Femke Broders-Bol, who's changed events in four hurdles. So now it's this kind of anticipation of, will Keely pull it off? And she's such a big star. I think that's probably going to be the pinnacle for the British fans.
1: Yeah, definitely. There's some other great stories as well, isn't there? There's Dean Asher-Smith in the sprints. She's looking to, I think, become a record equaling medalist for Great Britain. But Matt Hudson-Smith as well will be racing in the stadium that has a stand named after him.
3: You can't get more homegrown athlete than Matt Hudson-Smith at the Alexander Stadium. It's the only place he's ever been a member of a club. He's a member of Birchfield Harriers. He's from Wolverhampton. Like, genuinely, you can't get a guy that's spent more time on that track trying to go for a European title. In front of all his friends and family and that stand. You're right. You know, I was thinking about Keely there. Maybe that's my bias with middle distance, but yeah,
1: you're allowed. You're
3: really
1: allowed.
3: Yeah, I just can't help it.
1: In terms of the kind of the rest of the international field, then there's some big names back. One in particular, Jakob Ingebrigtsen, announced it on social media a few weeks ago. We're all really interested to see where he will be, considering the injury problems he's had.
3: Oh, wasn't it funny? So I live in Birmingham. I moved here for training, and his post was something like, I heard it's nice in Birmingham this time of year. I was like, yeah, it is. It's hard to tell, right? He was on top of the world nearly in 2024, just got ran out of it at the Olympics. And since then, he's had back-to-back-to-back injuries. He did the world champs last year, but he was kind of a shadow of his former self in a most respectful way. And now it's been nothing since Tokyo for 10 months. So it's I don't know. I don't know what to expect. And I personally, I'm nervous about getting my hopes up. You know, I don't want to expect this kind of firing on all cylinders Ingebrigtsen and we don't get it. But yeah. It's intriguing what we'll get from him.
4: Well, that's the thing. You have to watch it to see, isn't it? You know,
3: exactly.
4: Absolutely. Some of the other big stars, obviously, of track and field, Mondo Duplantis, he's going to be there. Yaroslava Mihutchik there, you know, both defending their titles. Do,

0: Do you think there's anybody that can potentially challenge?
1: Not Mahuchik. I think she's got it sewed up. She's in good form. But Duplantis, it's kind of easy to forget. He got beaten just before he got married. That was sort of a big shock, but we all wrote it off because he was getting married. And then there was a withdrawal from the London Diamond League just a few weeks ago with cramp or an injury. And there's been no update since. And you don't know. You kind of think if he's healthy, he'd say. So I think he could be vulnerable, which would be, again, massive. You know, a lot of the events been hung around him, and can he do a world record? He's never done a world record at the European Champs, whereas I think for him and his team, it's going to be making sure he wins first more than the big heights.
0: Yeah. You've mentioned her already, Femke Brodersbol. She's made this change up from 400 metre hurdles to 800 metres, but then you have Keely Hodgkinson and Audrey Vero going. What do you think Femke will be hoping from this?
1: Oh, I think she's going to hope that those two get so caught up racing each other that they mess each other up and that she whizzes round in the last 80. She's up against two of the greatest women we've ever seen over 800 metres. Mm. And she is going to become one of those. She is, but she's only in her first season. So I think, unfortunately, for her to win, I think she needs those two to make a mistake.
0: Great to get the perspective of former world 1500 metre silver medalist Hannah England looking ahead to the European Championships, which start on Monday. You'll be able to keep across them on Sport Today next week. But Sports World is here for you this weekend, Saturday and Sunday. Bye for now.
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8: Hello, I'm Andrew Peach. Welcome to BBC Conversations. Ariana Grande says she'll be taking a step back from public life. The reason, it seems, is the constant public scrutiny she faces, particularly about her appearance. In our conversations, we bring together three superfans of the pop and film star, including content creator and singer Rachel.
9: I received one comment that really, really messed with my brain. And that was just one comment. I can't imagine how Ari must have felt like seeing all these comments from people claiming to be concerned, right?
8: We also hear from women in the public eye who've received abuse after posting on social media, including athlete Ella.
10: I never imagined when I started doing sports as a little girl that there would be a moment that I would have to receive messages that I should kill myself because I didn't perform well in sports.
8: Meet Rachel and Ella in BBC Conversations after the latest news.
11: BBC News with Sue Montgomery. Turkey, Saudi Arabia and Pakistan have signed a joint defence agreement which commits all three countries to defending each other if attacked. The move to boost security cooperation follows the turmoil in the region triggered by the Iran conflict, as Anbarasa Natarajan explains.
12: More than the substance, the significance is also important. This is probably one of the rare occasions where three influential Muslim-dominated countries are coming together. Until now, the US was treated as the net security provider in the Gulf. You see that dynamics changing because of the ongoing war with Iran. The Saudi installations were attacked and many of the oil facilities in other countries were attacked. Then the US security guarantees failed to prevent these attacks. Here you have three synergies coming together, and that's why this can be equated as some sort of an Islamic NATO.
11: A US federal appeals court has ordered President Trump's administration to stop construction on a $400 million ballroom on the site of the White House's demolished East Wing. The judges ruled that the administration must

0: seek approval from Congress. Responding, Mr. Trump described it as politically motivated. From Washington, Daniel Bush.
1: This court decision does stay above ground construction for 14 days, essentially giving the White House 2 weeks to appeal to the Supreme Court. That's where this is headed, a major and unprecedented legal battle over whether or not a sitting president has unilateral authority to remake the White House. Now, the Supreme Court has delivered President Trump wins on some important issues in his second term, but has also delivered him some significant setbacks and limited his authority on tariffs and other issues. But there's no doubt about it that in the short term, this is a setback for President Trump.
0: The spat between Italy and Spain has worsened, with Rome saying it won't bow to ultimatums or impositions from Madrid and would maintain border controls on arrivals from Spain at least for another week. Hours earlier, Madrid threatened to impose reciprocal measures on travellers from Italy unless Rome lifted the border controls by Sunday night. Italy took action after the mass influx of Moroccans into the Spanish territory of Ceuta. Thailand's prime minister has promised to introduce a new firearms control law after a school shooting in which a teenage boy killed 7 people before taking his own life. Here's Jonathan Head.
2: For various reasons, the country is awash with guns. There's a kind of lax gun culture. People like owning guns, although you're supposed to keep track of them. A lot of unlicensed guns are passed around. There are also very porous borders. So trying to keep a track of illegal guns is difficult. The Prime Minister has talked about toughening up the laws, but this was apparently a licensed gun. And the real issue is, how did a 14-year-old get a hold of it?
0: World News from the BBC. Colombia's new right-wing president, Abelardo de la Espriella, is due to be sworn in shortly. He's come to power after a narrow runoff vote, promising to shrink the state, revive the energy sector and subdue armed groups. The inauguration is taking place in the southwestern city of Cali rather than the capital, Bogotá. The US Senate has passed a sanctions bill against Russia, long championed by the late Senator Lindsey Graham. The legislation targets major buyers of Russian oil and imposes additional sanctions on Russian leaders and oligarchs. It also includes expanded sanctions on Iran, sought by President Trump. A court in Senegal has jailed 3 social media influencers for insulting the president. Judges ruled a TikTok video in which the men prayed for the country's greatest traitor to suffer paralysis or death was aimed at President Bassirou Diomaye Faye. They didn't name him, but the court found the comments were directed at the head of state. Tributes have been paid to the acclaimed British music producer William Orbit, whose death has been announced at the age of 69. Orbit is best known for his work with acts including Madonna, Blur, All Saints and Pink, as Tom Dewsbury reports.
3: William Orbit's most famous for his work on Ray of Light, where Madonna reinvented herself and which received 3 Grammys in 1999. He also produced All Saints' number one single, Pure Shores, come on, come on, come on, and Blur's album 13. William Orbit's version of Adagio for Strings was a top 5 hit in 1999 when it was remixed by Ferry Corsten. His family say William Orbit died last month and will be greatly missed by those he touched through his music, friendship and kindness.
0: BBC News.
4: Hello, I'm Andrew Peach, and this week in BBC Conversations, we bring together Ariana Grande fans and content creators to discuss the scrutiny facing women in the public eye. I can tell you why, but something inside is dancing with fire. This is from Ariana Grande's 8th studio album, Petal. The record is a hit across the world. Her songs are being streamed billions of times, and she's partway through a sellout US and UK tour. But people aren't talking about Ariana Grande because she's a multi-award-winning singer and Oscar-nominated actor. What's grabbing the headlines is her decision to step back from public life once the tour comes to an end in September. This follows months of intense social media speculation about the singer's body and health, with many saying she's too thin. Speaking on Monday during one of her shows in Chicago, Grande said that boundaries need to be set. For our first conversation, my colleague Rahul Tandon brought together three Ariana Grande fans. Liba in the UK, Colette joined us from the Netherlands, and singer Rachel in Toronto, Canada.
5: She's just such an inspiration for me as someone who is also in the industry. I aspire to sing like her. I aspire to be like her, to emit the kindness and love that she does. And also, I think a big, big thing for me right now is seeing how much she's healed and how far she's come from the things that she's been through. It's been so inspirational for me as someone who's also going through my own healing process, as we all are in different stages, especially this last album and Eternal Sunshine as well. I've felt the healing energy. Like, her music has these frequencies that really just make a difference. Every time I feel like I need a pick-me-up, it's Ariana Grande. She reminds me who I am. Her lyrics remind me who I am and what I can achieve. She's a queen of manifesting. Like, she knows how to go into things knowing what she wants and knowing how to get them. But she's also, like, such a kind, beautiful, pure soul. And that's inspirational as well, because a lot of people will just be like, oh, yeah, I just want to get what I want in life, and that's it. And they forget that there's a whole other aspect to that, because we have people all around us and we need to be aware of how we treat them. She's never once been mean to fans, been anything like that. And, like, the words that I've heard people say are so unwarranted because of the person she is. She is so deserving of just love, and, like, we should be grateful for her.
6: This is Liba, and Ariana Grande, like, means a lot for me. I've been a fan since I was 5 years old, since Victoria's, and I agree, her songs, like, resonate with me a lot, especially, like, Eternal Sunshine, and it's just so beautiful to see how much, like, she's grown.
7: Colette here. I totally agree with everything that already has been said. It's so beautiful to hear that there are more fans, of course, out there that has the same feeling, love, and energy they feel from Ariana. And I really love how she always has been very open through her music with her fans. It really feels like a deep connection you have with an artist, even though she doesn't know who you are, but it feels like you have a deep connection with someone. And I really grew up with her from the Victoria's era until now. I was just, I think, 11 years old back then, and I can't imagine a world without someone like Ariana, because she's so warm-hearted, so open, so honest every time, and yeah, she really means the world to me.
8: I know that you're going to see her, aren't you, Colette, a couple of times coming up, as is Liba. A question to all of you, and Colette, if you want to go first on this one. She is so important to you, but she is taking this step back. When you heard that news, what went through your mind?
7: I completely understand it. Of course, it is unfortunate, but I think that feeling fades away, because, like, I'm a real fan. I know she could really use a break. We had a break before. I think it was just after the Positions album, she went filming for Wicked. It was a different kind of break, of course. It was more a break from social media, making music, and really going after something that is her big dream. But now I think it's finally time for her to really take that break and just step back from everything that has to do with the public eye, and just really go back to grounding, really go back to her being by herself, by her friends, her family. I just completely understand it. Touring is physically and emotionally demanding. Creating music, it's something she really loves, but I think we underestimate the energy that she puts into it.
6: Honestly, when I found out about the announcement, I was at first, like, upset, but obviously it's so understandable. I feel, like, empathy towards her, because I feel like over the past year, there's been, like, an intense amount of, like, public commentary about her body. And I think it's easy to like, forget that celebrities are still human beings. And I don't think anyone deserves to have their appearance constantly analysed or, like, discussed by so many people, whether it's someone in the public eye or not. But also, I feel like with the recent projects she's done so much. I feel like more than anything, I hope that she takes the time that she needs to feel supported and know that many fans care about her well-being first and foremost. And we will all be here waiting whenever she's ready to be back.
5: Ladies, that was so well said. Yeah, when I first heard the news, I had a lot of mixed feelings. I knew immediately, like, because I could tell by the way she talked, she knew this was the best thing for her. And of course, I want her to be happy, and I'm happy for that. I hear people comment on Ariana's body, for example, making comments about, oh, she looks a certain way and I'm concerned. And you know, it feels like people want to say something because they just want to say it for the sake of saying it. And then they use the excuse that it's concern, genuine concern for her. But, you know, like, women's bodies, having a commentary on women's bodies has always been an issue for so long. Ariana Grande has spoken up on it herself, and people still will talk. And I have people in my life who have spoken about that. And I always say something because I can't stay quiet, because it upsets me to know that people are talking about her in this way, because nobody knows anything about somebody. Like, for example, Ariana Grande, she's got her own life. She's got her own people around her. Our job as a fan base is to love and support her and be grateful for everything she's given us. She is such a wonderful, caring person, and she's getting these hateful comments. I can't even imagine how it feels. I remember one time, because I'm a content creator, and like several years ago, actually many years ago, I was younger, I received one comment that really, really messed with my brain on a singing video that I posted. And that was just one comment. I can't imagine how Ari must have felt like seeing all these comments from people claiming to be concerned, right?
8: You're right that often people like to make comments, don't they? But is some of it from concern, do you think?
5: I think that some people might be, yeah, for sure. But it's so easy to say something like that and not think about the consequences on somebody's mental health from behind a screen, right? Like it's not that easy to say to someone's face. Like, but when you're on your phone and you put it in a comment section, that's easy. You post it, it's done. And you don't think about the repercussions that might have on someone, because no one knows what somebody's, like, just by looking at somebody, what their history is, what they've been through, how they are. And I think that a lot of people are forgetting that during the eras that they say, oh, I miss this old Ari, I want her back, they're forgetting the things this woman has been through. I mean, Ariana has been through so much. She's worked so hard to heal. I'm so incredibly proud of her. I look up to her as an inspiration for me to be able to heal as well. And she's talked so many times about how unwell mentally she was back when people are claiming, oh, she looked so much better, she did this better, she did that better. And I can see how healed and happy she is now in comparison. And people are forgetting that her happiness is what matters, right? And
8: she's been through so much as well, hasn't she, with the bombing in Manchester, with the death of Mac Miller, her partner. I mean, this is somebody who's only 33, but has been probably through more than many of us will go through in a lifetime. There's an interesting quote that she said, which I was reading about. She said, I've been a specimen in a Petri dish since I was 17. Colette and Liber, a question for you both here. Why is it still that if you're a female pop star, you're under so much more scrutiny than a man is still? I mean, we don't look at Justin Bieber so much, do we, or make comments, or Harry Styles about their appearances. But when it comes to female pop stars, and let's be honest, they dominate the industry at the moment, we still do, don't we?
7: Yeah, I think it's just too easy to pick on a woman. I don't know. I wish I had an answer on this question, because it's so interesting to think about. Definitely, men don't hear these comments about their body. I think I never, even if I have to think about it right now, if I ever saw some comment or a news article about maybe like a popular actor, or in this case maybe Justin Bieber, I've never seen a comment about their body more than I saw comments about women's body, and especially now Ariana Grande. But I've seen so many from the past, I think, year already. I'm getting sick and tired of it, and I think we need to be more respectful for what we put out. As Rachel already said, it could really damage someone.
6: This is something that I have thought about a lot recently, because I feel like I'm starting to notice it even more with people in like the industry constantly criticizing women or picking every little bit apart. compared to a man. And I feel like the only thing I can think of is because for some reason, for some weird reason, I feel like women, like female, are seem to have a set like beauty standards and beauty. They need to look a certain way to fit the ideals.
8: Yeah, I think it's hard to disagree with what you've actually said. That it's been a perennial problem that you think is going to get better from one generation to the next. Unfortunately, you know, those discussions continue. Right, she will be back soon. And of course, a lot of you are going to go and see her on stage. Now, here we're going to end on some positivity. Colette and Liber, because Rachel has a good voice, I've been told. So is there a particular, Ariana, we're going to see if this works. Is there a particular song you'd like her to sing?
7: Oh, Colette here. Oh, there are so many to choose from. Oh, I would love to hear Every Time Again. It's one of my favorites from Sweetener. Sweetener is also my favorite Ariana album. I think it's the best she ever created. I would love to hear Every Time Again. It's such an amazing song and super underrated.
6: Another nostalgic song for me I really like is White Chime. It's just so beautiful.
9: You guys have no idea how much I've been relating to these songs lately. So,
8: But we'll let you sing what you want. You can sing whatever you want. You have a crack on. There's only a few million people listening. You'll be fine.
9: Oh God, that's a lot of pressure. Well, this is for Ari. I love you, Ari. I don't know if you're listening, but.

0: back to you.
1: Okay, that part's harder.
2: Wow, I think a round of applause. That was very good. Woo!
3: Rachel, Colette and Liber sharing their thoughts on Ariana Grande's decision to take a break from public life after the end of the Eternal Sunshine tour. I'm Andrew Peach and you're listening to BBC Conversations from the BBC World Service. For our second conversation, we wanted to pick up that point about women facing far more online scrutiny, criticism and comment than men. My colleague Luke Jones brought together Kaylee, an influencer in the US known as the Gluten-Free Runner, Ariana in Italy, a former ballet dancer working in an industry notorious for issues around body image, and we're going to hear first from Ella, a high jump athlete in Finland.
4: 4 years back on 2022 was the World Championships in Oregon. During that year, I had some pretty bad injuries and I had a long rehab going on to the World Championships. So it was a really difficult season for me, and like from an athletic point of view, and that means usually that it's also difficult mentally to kind of rehab against a deadline and a big important deadline like World Championships. And I made the World Championship team and I did okay in the qualification, but I didn't quite make the final. I just technically wasn't quite there yet, but like I gave my all and I was like super close making it to the final, but alas, quite didn't. So I made a post about it. And afterwards, for the next 5 days, I received more hate than I've ever received in my life. And it came through like all my social media platforms, email, text messages, it blew up my phone, but it also came through like more traditional routes. So through like a normal mail to my home in Finland. And it was just astounding in that moment of like, where does all this hate come from? Like, I know my sports are important to me. This is what I do for a living. But why is it so important to other people that they see fit to send online hate to another person? Mm. And it was a really difficult 5 days to live through. I never imagined when I started doing sports as a little girl that there would be a moment that I would have to receive messages that just says that I should kill myself because I didn't perform well in sports, or that I am the greatest embarrassment the country of Finland has ever had. It was an interesting moment to live through.
5: I started doing social media about a year ago on TikTok and Instagram. And I look younger than I am, obviously. When I started, I was 17. People tell me I look like I'm 12 because I'm short, or I have a baby face, or I'm too skinny. So it gets difficult. I post a lot about running and about baking and just kind of my life, you know, as I head into college and things like that. A lot of the comments I receive are very, very critical, which makes sense because people on the internet are behind a screen, so they feel more compelled to say things that they probably wouldn't say otherwise in person. But everyone just feels so entitled to share their opinion with you, which makes sense and is part of putting yourself out there. But at the same time, it gets difficult because when people constantly just beat you down about things like your looks or your voice or things you can't really control, it gets a little bit overwhelming and hard to deal with. But I have found that whereas it used to really, really bother me, I now focus more on the tons of positive messages I receive and how I've made people feel less alone or inspired. And I've learned to kind of take it with a grain of salt, because what matters more to me at the end of the day is not what other people think about me, right? If I'm going to live my life with what they do in mind all the time, then I'm living for people that I don't even know.
6: If I can add up to what the girls just said, some people forget or tend to have an image, like a fraction of what you show on social media. They think they can allow themselves to say things that throw all these hater thoughts without thinking that behind the screen there's a real person. It is funny because like when you get hate comments, it can be for anything. Like you can just make the, it's not even making a mistake, but maybe just saying your opinion on something. Like I remember I had this old video where I spoke about how I did not like Duolingo and I received this massive wave of hate just because I said that I didn't like that app, and I had to enable comments in that video because I just couldn't handle it. So it is curious how if your video or if you have a reach in a certain to certain users, you get to that side of social media that gets really nasty and really tough to handle, and it affects you psychologically, because even if you say, okay, I can handle this, I'm a creator, those people don't know me, I don't care what other people say, but in a long term, when you start getting like really aggressive messages, it affects you. It affects the way you feel as a person, especially if you have done nothing wrong.
0: And with that in mind, I wonder what you all think about what's been happening about and around Ariana Grande, the singer.
5: I have sympathy for her as a person, because it does weigh on you when you constantly see so many people saying all this stuff about your body. And regardless of if you know something's wrong or not, it all just catches up to you. And if you can control it, if you can't control it, it's kind of ridiculous for other people to constantly be berating you over it. And so that does get tough. And as someone that deals with a lot of that and constantly catches criticism for my body online and for things that I can't even control about my appearance, it gets tough. But again, I do understand the point where it is part of being a public figure is people are going to have opinions about you and about what you do and about how you look like. And some of those people are going to be very, very open about those opinions. And so I do understand that. And it's kind of like you have to find a balance between understanding that it's part of being a public figure and knowing that these people are still people. And it can be hard to realize that Ariana Grande is still a person, because a lot of people don't think, oh, she's just like me, you know?
4: Kelly put it quite well. It's a game you cannot win. Whatever you do with your appearance, you will be criticized by it. Athletes are quite a lot criticized about their appearance, whether it affects, well, it doesn't usually affect their athleticism in any way, or like if they put up too much makeup or too little makeup, or if they don't look the certain way that they are supposed to look by it, based on this moving goalpost that is based on nothing, you sort of have to grow a thick skin, because everybody will have an opinion about you and how you should look like doing your thing. I can only imagine how hard it is on Ariana being a global superstar, being paraded by these comments all the time, because even though you know you shouldn't listen to them in any way or pay mind to them, they are still there and you're still aware of them to a certain degree. I cannot blame her for wanting some of her own life back, some of her privacy back, some of the peace and room just to have to herself and not to be on her guard all the time, or being aware of like, how do I look in this certain moment? Can I be scrutinized by it? Can I be critiqued of like how I look in this certain moment all the time? So I definitely sympathize with her and her decision to pull out of the public eye. And yeah, like Kaylee said, it's sort of part of the job and you have to accept that it is what it is. But at the same time, we are still people. And it, as much as I think all of us would want to just ignore them to some degree, they always affect you, or at least make your skin thicker, which is not always a good thing.
3: Ella, Oriana and Kaylee, thanks so much to them for sharing their experiences. I'm Andrew Peach and you've been listening to BBC Conversations from the BBC World Service.

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3: This is Crowd Science listener John from Tanzania.
4: Hi, Crowd Science.
3: He's also a doctor, which probably explains his question.
4: Why haven't we been able to cure TB?
3: TB, or tuberculosis, kills over a million people a year. I'm Marnie Chasterton, and on this week's Crowd Science, we're wondering why. Why is it so difficult to eradicate when we have both a vaccine and antibiotics to treat it? That's coming up on Crowd Science after the news.
5: BBC News with Sue Montgomery. Turkey, Saudi Arabia and Pakistan have signed a joint defence agreement which commits all three countries to defending each other if attacked. The move to boost security cooperation follows the turmoil in the region triggered by the US war against Iran. An American federal appeals court has ordered the Trump administration to stop construction of a ballroom on the site of the demolished East Wing of the White House. The judges ruled that the administration must seek approval from Congress. President Trump said they'd appeal to the Supreme Court. Colombia's new right-wing president, Abelardo de la Espriella, is due to be sworn in shortly. He's come to power after a narrow runoff vote, promising to shrink the state, revive the energy sector, and subdue illegal armed groups. Italy has rejected an ultimatum from Spain to scrap the border checks it introduced after a mass influx of Moroccans into Ceuta. It says it'll only reconsider its decision once it's certain there is no new migration wave heading towards Europe. The US Senate has passed a sanctions bill against Russia, long championed by the late Senator Lindsey Graham. The legislation targets major buyers of Russian oil and imposes additional sanctions on Russian leaders and oligarchs. Thailand's Prime Minister has promised to introduce a new firearms control law after a school shooting in which a teenage boy killed seven people before taking his own life. A court in Senegal has jailed three social media influencers for insulting the president. Judges ruled a TikTok video in which the men prayed for what they called the country's greatest traitor to suffer paralysis or death was aimed at President Bassirou Diomaye Faye. And that's a summary from BBC News.
3: This is Crowd Science from the BBC World Service. I'm Marnie Chasterton.
6: This is the map that I've got. This is from the 1930s.
3: I'm on an odd sort of treasure hunt through the corridors of University College London, blueprint in hand.
6: Does that bear any resemblance to where we are now?
7: Yes, this is like this.
6: Okay, it's that way round.
7: So I think this is the entrance,
6: yeah.
7: The way we came in. And then these rooms would be at the far end.
3: This place used to be a hospital, it's now a lab, and lab manager Georgia is kindly helping me pinpoint the spot where a very famous writer died.
6: So we know that we're roughly in the right zone.
7: Yes, yes, unfortunately we don't know where the room is. It is the closest we can get.
6: Okay, I'm calling it. This is the building, this is the wing, if not the room, where George Orwell died.
3: Orwell, famous for his dystopian novels Animal Farm and 1984, died not in room 101, but room 65, here in London, in 1951, of tuberculosis.
6: It's weird being this close to where he died, and he was only 46, which is It's depressingly no age at all.
3: And he wasn't unusual. Tuberculosis, or TB, has killed many millions. Russian playwright Anton Chekhov, former American presidential first lady Eleanor Roosevelt, Polish composer Chopin. Nelson Mandela caught it whilst imprisoned in South Africa, but thankfully recovered. Countless poets and presidents from every continent have not been so lucky. But now, in some parts of the world, like here in the UK, it's a disease of the past. Globally, it's quite a different story, which is why Crowd Science listener John, in Tanzania, has a question.
4: Hi, Crowd Science. My question to the team is, why haven't we been able to cure TB? It's been there with us for a really, really long time, and we still haven't figured a way out of it.
6: And John, you're a doctor, right?
4: Yes, I'm a doctor. Very early in my career, but yes, I'm a doctor.
6: So do you see TB?
4: I see TB. Almost every day I see patients with TB.
3: And yet, this is a treatable illness. There's also a vaccine called the BCG. So why is John still seeing so many patients sick with it? That's what he wants our help with finding out.
4: It's very, very common in our setting. I don't know if my stats are up to date, but this is something we learned in med school, is that among three people, at least one of us has the latent TB, the inactive form of TB.
6: I've heard the stat of one in four around the world, but even one in four is just absolutely shocking.
4: Yeah, one in four is still...
6: Where's my BCG scar? It's somewhere on this arm.
4: I was also checking. I do have mine. I also have mine.
3: I know this is audio, so let me say at this point, John and I are trying to roll up sleeves to compare vaccination scars. But then he brings the sobering facts.
4: In my practice, I have seen people as young as 17 dying of TB complications.
6: And how catastrophic is it in your country?
4: In the past 1 year, I worked in a government hospital. And that's where, in my ward, for example, I was working in an infectious unit. At most, we are 20 patients. You could be attending 12 or 10, half the patients having TB.
6: Are people scared of getting it, or is it just part of life and, I got TB?
4: Actually, it's a very scary disease, because when someone suffers from TB, you cough up blood and, you know, you get wasted. So when a person has TB, it's really something that people really are scared.
3: So Dr. John sees TB cases all the time. It kills over a million people a year, and a quarter of us has latent TB, the bug, but not the disease symptoms. And John's question is why? When we've had antibiotics to fight it since the 1940s. Plus, as we discussed, we've both got our scars from the TB vaccine, the BCG. What's going wrong? To try and answer his question, I think we need to start with that vaccine, which takes me to an interesting plaque in the cathedral-like entrance to Paris's main medical teaching hospital. With me, a historian of bugs and drugs.
8: So my name's Klaas Kicheller. I'm a historian and associate professor working for the French National Institute of Health and Medical Research, INSERM, in Paris.
6: We're standing by a plaque. What is it for?
8: So we're standing in front of a plaque commemorating the first vaccination in a human against tuberculosis, which was administered by Calmette in 1921. So BCG, and it's the real milestone in the history of tuberculosis.
3: The vaccine is called the BCG. B for bacillus and C and G for Calmette and Guérin, the French scientists who made it.
8: The method behind this is a traditional French way of producing a vaccine, which means that you reculture the strain hundreds, if not thousands of times in order to weaken it and in order to attenuate it. So your body no longer sickens from exposure to the pathogen. It could be a virus, it could be a bacterium, and still has the capacity to learn from exposure to it to produce an immune response. And BCG was manufactured on this premise. Calmette and his team, they transfer over to Institut Pasteur following the end of the First World War, and here they move into human trials. And this is exactly where this starts in 1921 here on the site.
6: And how successful was the BCG?
8: that is one of the big, I think, historical research questions of the 20th and 21st century. BCG as such is a revolution in the sense that there is now a vaccine against tuberculosis, but it's not entirely clear from the get-go how protective its effects are. Very soon also doubts get raised about efficacy, for example, in different age groups and at different stages of the disease. Nonetheless, BCG, I think, to this day remains the vaccine of choice when it comes to tuberculosis vaccination, and it's rolled out alongside other interventions which usually center on antibiotic therapy for people who are suffering from tuberculosis and also people exposed to them, and most importantly in areas where tuberculosis is really controlled in the long term, focusing also on improving sanitation and nutrition of populations, so improving overall health.
3: So the vaccine did make a difference, but what I'm hearing is that there's a lot of room for improvement. Or, to put it in starker terms,
4: the number of cases that you get of TB per year clearly shows that the vaccine, you know, doesn't really work.
3: I'm sorry, what? Time to introduce our next expert.
4: Hello, I am Max Gutierrez. I'm a group leader here at the Francis Crick Institute in London, United Kingdom.
3: The Crick is one of the biggest biomedical labs in Europe. Here, Max studies what the TB bacterium does inside our bodies and how our immune systems attempt to fight back.
4: TB is one of probably the oldest diseases. If you think about Egypt and the mummies, you know, people have recovered bacteria from, you know, from the mummies. So this is really like an old disease. TB is a lung disease. So bacteria will go through your airways, you know, into the lungs. And then in the lungs will interact with your immune cells. And those interactions will define if your cells will kill the bacteria, or if the bacteria is able to, you know, replicate, divide and growth and then, you know, trigger active TB.
3: Ideally, the vaccine would steer the body towards the former approach, killing the bacteria rather than letting them develop into the disease. Max says the reality of the BCG vaccine is a lot more disappointing.
4: It had some protection, but then clearly it doesn't work in adults. So the vaccine is still being used, and the reason why it's being used is because it protects children against something that is lethal, which is TB meningitis. So basically, it's tuberculosis going into your brain, which in newborns, you know, the mortality rates are very high. So people vaccinated in at very early stages of life will be protected, but that protection will wane with time. And, you know, the number of cases that you get of TB per year clearly shows that the vaccine, you know, doesn't really work. And there are many, many, you know, groups around the world that are trying to improve the vaccine that we have, or generating or developing a new vaccine. So because that's probably the only way we have to eradicate the disease.
6: Okay. So the vaccine doesn't work very well, or it doesn't work in adults.
4: Exactly. That's right.
6: But that's not all we've got.
4: Mm-hmm.
6: We've got antibiotics.
4: We've got antibiotics as well, yeah.
6: We've got a treatment. Doesn't matter if the vaccine doesn't work. We've got a treatment.
4: That's right.
6: What's wrong with that?
4: So TB is, if you get infected with what is called a strain that is sensitive, is a curable disease. The problem is very complex, because for that treatment, you need to use many antibiotics, at least three, or sometimes four or even more. And then the treatment will last for up to 6 months and sometimes longer, depending on the strain that you have.
3: A minimum of 6 months of treatment with multiple antibiotics sounds grueling to me. So what's it like to go through that? In Kenya's capital, Nairobi, in the Kibera district, TB is rife. In the local community clinic, Crowd Science found 42-year-old Janet.
9: Nilianza kukonjeka last year, mwezi wa kumi na moja.
10: I began to fall ill last year in November. I started to cough a cough that persisted for 1 month. I was coughing and feeling intense cold during the day. At night, I was coughing and sweating, and my body kept wasting away. I lost a lot of weight. From 80 kilograms, I weighed 64 kilograms. That's when I went to the hospital. I was tested and told that I had TB. For the treatment, I kept time when I was taking pills. I was advised to eat well and avoid stress, so I kept coming to the clinic for every appointment. I didn't miss even one. At the beginning, we were given the 4-pill-a-day medication, then a smaller pill for each day, pyridoxine. But after a while, pyridoxine was out of stock, so it meant that a person had to buy it for themselves. But this other one was being given for free. I used to set an alarm so that I would take the medicine every night after my meals. I took the medicine every night until I finished my treatment. Sometimes it was very hard.
3: Janet has now recovered, but is reluctant to share her diagnosis with her friends.
10: Now I am okay. I have no fever. I have a healthy appetite. I can smell properly. I am okay. People run away from you. They stay away. They fear that you can infect them. I didn't tell anyone that I had TB.
3: So we have a vaccine, but it only really works on kids. We have a series of drugs to treat TB, but it's a long and arduous process, and the disease comes with social stigma. Plus, you may have heard of the growing resistance to antibiotics. Well, because tuberculosis has such a long treatment, there's plenty of time for bacteria to evolve resistance to the drugs, which all adds up to the deadliest infectious disease we have in the world today. Coming up next, I'll be finding out how science is fighting back. You're listening to Crowd Science from the BBC World Service, the show that answers your science questions. I'm Marnie Chesterton, and this week, listener John, a doctor from Tanzania, wants to know why we haven't cured TB yet. I've mentioned the problems with the treatment and the vaccine, and now we're going to turn to the bacterium that causes it, Mycobacterium tuberculosis. I think we need to hear how it seems to hide out in a quarter of the world's population, while only causing disease in some people.
11: Hi, I'm Dr. Danny Best. I'm a senior lecturer at the University of Surrey. My primary area of research is tuberculosis and Mycobacterium tuberculosis, and I've been called by others in the field a bacterial dietitian because I'm very interested in what TB eats and how it eats it, particularly with regard to surviving in the human host.
3: A tiny bacterium is a living organism, and Mycobacterium tuberculosis needs feeding the same as the rest of us. And working out what it eats to make it a happy and virulent pathogen is Danny's speciality.
11: Yes, I mean, it's a very challenging organism to work with because it grows very, very slowly. And so research in this area is very slow. But in addition to that, it's a real beast of an organism. Many pathogens produce very defined factors which help them produce disease. But TB, as it's evolved over many, many, many years with its human host, really uses its whole genome to manipulate this host and cause disease. So it's a very complicated organism and disease process.
3: What Danny means is that every bit of the TB bacterium's genetic information seems to help it get into your body and hide there. We've mentioned that TB is a lung disease, but in a cruel irony, the bacteria choose to make their home in precisely the cells that are supposed to hunt out and kill foreign invaders.
11: So the primary human host cell is the macrophage. So macrophages are derived from white blood cells, and TB is able to survive within these cells. And these are the cells that are really designed to kill invading bacteria and viruses. So TB has the audacity to survive within these cells and also grow within them. But it also can survive in other cell types. It can also survive extracellularly.
3: What's Mycobacterium tuberculosis doing whilst it's waiting for your immune system to be compromised so it can attack you?
11: Well, I think the honest answer to that is we don't really know. Mycobacterium tuberculosis is very, very good at growing very, very slowly or not really seeming to grow at all. So we have this idea that it's in this sort of quiescent state. However, the emerging evidence is that this may be a much more dynamic state than we realise. It's quite complicated.
3: So, as you can hear, this is all quite difficult to explain. Danny is part of an international team looking at that mysterious quiescent or sleeping stage. What turns sleeping bacteria into disease-causing bacteria? In very new research, the team have discovered one particular gene, very common across many species, that's been weaponized by the bacterium. And they found that getting rid of this gene stops Mycobacterium from developing tuberculosis in the body. It's a small part of a very large and largely missing jigsaw puzzle on how Mycobacterium bacillus operates.
11: And for me, I think understanding that basic biology is really important for the process of developing better therapeutics.
3: Back at the Crick Institute, cell biologist Max Gutierrez shows me firsthand why TB research is hard going.
12: So we're over at a different part of the Crick now, and it's quite a quiet corridor, and we're stopped outside an impressively intimidating looking lab. I mean, one of the windows, and it's got sort of several layers of glass. I think that's quadruple... quadruple no, glazing. Well, no, look, it's got one, no, two, no, three, but I can
13: right.
12: see
13: yeah,
12: the gaps.
13: Yeah, yeah.
12: And the kind of outside window is bolted on. That's because the TB's in there.
13: That's right. We work with a human pathogen, and obviously you don't want that to go in anywhere else, and you want to, you know, contain it.
12: What are the big questions that you're answering behind this glass?
13: The main one is trying to understand how the treatment for TB takes 6 months, at least. And we really want to understand why it takes so long, and if we can reduce that time, and if we can find, you know, antibiotics that works better. So, in fact, we don't know very well how the antibiotics we are currently using in the clinic work. You know, why, for example, it takes at least three different antibiotics in 6 months to cure a person. That's one of the areas that we work. But the other one that we were very interested in is in those very early events that decide that a person develop a disease or actually face that back and then clear the infection. This is one of the main areas we work here. That's called part of the innate immune response.
12: Okay, so some people get the bacteria and they clear it out of their
13: that's right.
12: body.
13: Yeah.
12: Some people get the bacterium and it hides away in their body.
13: Exactly.
12: And then other people just get sick.
13: Exactly. And we really don't understand why some of them are able to clear the infection, which is one of the main questions in the disease.
12: That's a lot of quite basic questions. Do we do we know much about the biology of this?
13: Well, the biology of TB is very complex. It's a combination of a very complex biology

0: actually working on one?
1: My name is Angelique Luabea-Kanikani. I'm a research physician at the University of Cape Town. I'm working on a TB vaccine, and I've been working at the University of Cape Town for 15 years now, doing TB research, running clinical trials, been working on many, many candidates of novel TB vaccine in the last 25 years at SATV.
0: But SATV is South Africa Tuberculosis Vaccine Initiative. I'm wondering what makes South Africa a good place to study TB and possible new vaccines.
1: South Africa is one of the countries with the highest TB incidence in the world. If you look at, for example, 20 years ago, we were recording more than 600,000 TB cases per year. When you do a TB vaccine research, you need to do TB vaccine research when you have the huge problem. Because of the number of cases that we were having every year, it gave the possibility to evaluate in clinical trials novel TB vaccine, because you can see the impact.
0: What Angelique is saying is that in South Africa, because disease rates are so high, you really notice if a new vaccine in clinical trials is making a difference.
1: You have to wait to see how many TB cases have been averted by the vaccine.
0: Right. And we've established so far that the BCG doesn't really work. What are the alternatives in the pipeline?
1: The front runner that we have now is the M72 vaccine. And that is a very exciting vaccine. Why? Because it's the first vaccine that have shown efficacy signal of preventing disease in those who are infected. That vaccine was evaluated in clinical trials, phase 2, 8 years ago. We haven't seen a vaccine like that showing that level of efficacy. 50%, more than 50% of people, it prevents disease. This vaccine, this M72 vaccine, is going to phase 3. And we have recruited 20,000 people where we received this vaccine. And we are doing this phase 3 to confirm the signal that was seen in phase 2. We don't know. It was seen in a small sample of people, 3,500, almost that number. We've seen that 50% protection.
0: For my ears, 50% efficacy doesn't sound like it's very good. I want 100% efficacy.
1: Of course, we wanted a higher. What we are expecting is the minimum that we are expecting for is 50%. It can be higher, right? It can be 60% or more. We don't know if we're going to see the same signal in 20,000 people. But if the vaccine is successful, it's a game changer, because if we have a vaccine with 50% vaccine efficacy, this vaccine can prevent 75 million of TB cases over 25 years.
0: Wow.
1: 75 million TB cases can be averted. 8.5 million of deaths can be prevented.
0: Can I ask you a personal question? I know that your uncle died of TB this year. Does it make you angry that we haven't found something to cure TB sooner than we have?
1: It makes me sad. It makes me angry. This is my uncle, but how many more were like my uncle? It took long. In my opinion, it took too much time to diagnose the TB he had. It took much time to give the correct treatment. And for me, it's unnecessary death. And it's just a statistic. What makes me angry and sad is, why is he a statistic? It shouldn't be.
0: Can I make him more than a statistic? Can we name him?
1: His name was Philemon, and he was a teacher, a headmaster.
0: Professor Angelique Luabea-Kanikene, bringing home that each TB death is a family tragedy, which feels avoidable when, in theory, we have a vaccine and treatment for this disease. What we've learnt is that in practice, neither is up to scratch, and in addition, the uncomfortable answer to why we haven't cured TB lies outside the science. I asked every one of my experts why they think we haven't cured TB yet.
1: TB is a disease of poverty, socioeconomic condition.
2: We don't have a vaccine that works. Access to antibiotics and healthcare linked to poverty.

0: is one of the main obstacles that we have. And then the lack of funding for research and developing new drugs and new treatments is also going down.
1: Many of the solutions aren't biomedical. They're to do with improving people's nutrition and housing conditions.
2: Getting rid of TB entails very simply actually improving people's living conditions, nutritional status, access to clean water, access to good housing. It's very simple, but obviously one of the most complicated challenges when it comes to global health.
3: And I think that is an entire separate episode of Crowd Science. John, thank you so much for asking this question. And over to you for the credits.
4: That's it for this edition of Crowd Science from the BBC World Service. The question came from me, John, in Tanzania. And the program was presented by Manny Chesterton and edited by Ben Motti. If you have a question for the show, please email it to crowdscience@bbc.co.uk. Thanks for listening. Bye.
3: Thank you, John. And I should remind you that you can also send us a message or voice note on WhatsApp. The number is +44 8000 314 773. That's +44 8000 314 773. Thanks for listening.
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6: In California, a 10-lane freeway fragmented the landscape, proving a big problem for the mountain lions.
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5: 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In 60 Minutes, the interview.
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9: Welcome to NewsHour from the BBC World Service. I'm James Kamara-Sami. As Saudi Arabia, Turkey and Pakistan sign a new defence pact, how are the sands of global security shifting? A mega fine for Meta. What does it mean for children's safety on social media platforms?
10: I think what we're seeing is a slow drip, drip, drip, drip, drip of cases, right? This is one case among really thousands of lawsuits that have been filed.
9: Also, a chronicle of life inside Iran's notorious Evin prison.
11: I was finding my own writing to be very difficult to read. I was going down too many rabbit holes, and they were traumatic rabbit holes.
9: And 50 years on, the aging punks still pogoing like it's 1976.
12: There are probably more punk bands now in the world than there ever was in the 70s and early 80s.
13: Everyone said punk was dead.
12: Not a chance.
9: All of that coming up after the news.
14: BBC News with Sue Montgomery. Turkey, Saudi Arabia and Pakistan have signed a joint defence agreement, which commits all three to defending each other if attacked. The move to boost security cooperation follows turmoil in the region, triggered by the US-Israeli war against Iran. Here's Joe Inwood.
15: Each country brings something different to the table. Saudi Arabia has vast wealth as well as political clout in the Middle East. Pakistan comes with significant conventional forces as well as its nuclear arsenal, while Turkey, which also has a huge army, comes with industrial and technological capabilities the others are keen to access. But it is also already a member of the NATO military alliance, leading to questions about how one mutual defence pact, if activated, might affect the other. This is not being seen as a repudiation of Turkey's previous commitments, however, but rather a realisation that the old security realities have changed.
14: A US federal appeals court has ordered President Trump's administration to stop construction on a $400 million ballroom on the site of the White House's demolished East Wing. From Washington, Daniel Bush.
16: The court ruling is a major setback for President Donald Trump's controversial effort to overhaul the White House campus with a massive new ballroom. The appeals court sided with previous federal court rulings, concluding that Trump doesn't have authority to remake the White House without congressional approval. President Trump on Friday lashed out at the decision in a social media post, calling it a horrendous, politically motivated, and unlawful ruling. Trump repeated his claims that the ballroom is needed for security reasons and said the administration would immediately appeal the ruling to the Supreme Court. He also put pressure on the high court, urging it to side with him.
14: Colombia's new right-wing president, Abelardo de la Espriella, is due to be sworn in about now. He's come to power after a narrow runoff vote, promising to shrink the state and subdue illegal armed groups. José Carlos Cueto López is in Bogotá.
13: He openly describes himself as an admirer of Donald Trump in the United States, Javier Milei in Argentina, and Nayib Bukele in El Salvador. And those are all leaders known for their tough approach to crime, free market economic policies, and conservative and often religious rhetoric. Many analysts now expect a new chapter in the relationship between Colombia and the United States. For decades, Colombia has been one of Washington's closest security partners in Latin America, and both De la Espriella and Trump share a preference for using the military to tackle organized crime and drug trafficking.
14: Thailand's prime minister has promised to introduce a new firearms control law after a school shooting in which a teenage boy killed seven people before taking his own life. Police say the 14-year-old killed two of his grandparents before moving to the school, where he shot dead five teachers. BBC News. The US Senate has passed a sanctions bill against Russia, long championed by the late Senator Lindsey Graham. The legislation targets major buyers of Russian oil and imposes additional sanctions on Russian leaders and oligarchs. It also includes expanded sanctions on Iran, sought by President Trump. Reports from Sudan say at least five people have been killed in an attack by the paramilitary Rapid Support Forces in North Kordofan state. Security sources say fighters opened fire on residents of Al-Tamid village after they resisted an attempt to steal livestock. The attack happened south of the besieged city of El Obeid. A court in Senegal has jailed three social media influencers for insulting the president. Judges ruled a TikTok video in which the men prayed for the country's greatest traitor to suffer paralysis or death was aimed at President Bassirou Diomaye Faye. Richard Gagoi reports.
17: The judges sentenced the three influencers for what they described as speech contrary to public decency and Senegal's democratic standards. Mandoubi Diop, known as Lamine Yodaru, who has more than 500,000 followers on TikTok, was given 3 months in prison and fined $880. The other two received 2 month sentences and similar fines. Their lawyers, who say no criminal offense was committed, have vowed to appeal. The three are linked to an online platform seen as supporting the PASTEF party, which is associated with former Prime Minister Ousmane Sonko, sacked in May after falling out with President Faye.
14: Tributes have been paid to the acclaimed British music producer William Orbit, whose death has been announced at the age of 69. Orbit is best known for his work with acts including Blur, All Saints and Pink. He helped to reinvigorate Madonna's career in 1998 with the album Ray of Light. BBC News.
9: Hello and welcome to NewsHour from the BBC World Service, coming to you live from London. I'm James Kamarasamy. From speeches to actions, it seems that scarcely a day goes by without some kind of indication that the world order is in flux. Today, it was the signing in the holy city of Mecca of a joint defence pact between Saudi Arabia, Turkey and Pakistan. Three of the world's most powerful Muslim nations, one of them a member of NATO, agreeing that an attack on one would be considered an attack on all. It's not entirely clear what that might mean in practice, but all three countries insist that the agreement is purely defensive in nature. It comes, of course, as the US-Israeli war against Iran has injected extra volatility into the region, with Iranian or Iranian-backed attacks on Saudi Arabia and other US Gulf allies raising questions about Washington's reliability as a guarantor of their defence. So, what's behind this agreement for Turkey? İlknur Çevik is a former senior advisor to the Turkish president, Recep Tayyip Erdogan.
18: Well, what's driving that agreement is the volatility of the region. Turkey has been saying that regional countries should provide their own solution to regional problems. And the war with Iran between US, Israel, and Iran has really turned the area, our region, into a very volatile area. And we feel that Turkey, Saudi Arabia, and Pakistan should join forces to create a kind of defense posture. We're not calling it a defense pact, but we're calling it a defense posture to bring stability to the area because of this Iran-Iraq war.
9: What does that mean, though, in practical terms? I think that's what people are wondering.
18: Well, in practical terms, it boils down to three countries coming together. Let me put it this way, three Sunni countries. Let's underline that. Three Sunni countries in the region coming together and countering Iran. I mean, this agreement would not have been signed without the blessing of the United States, maybe the encouragement of the United States.
9: Oh, that's interesting. Does this in any way contradict any NATO commitment that Turkey has?
18: No, on the contrary. It's like complementary to NATO. NATO, in its latest summit, which was in Ankara in Turkey, showed that an attack on one is an attack on everyone else, but plus that it will concentrate on the Russian threat. And the transatlantic alliance will be stronger with a unified NATO structure against Russia. But nobody talked about the Middle East while everything was going on between the United States and Iran and the volatility. So I think the United States wanted another kind of NATO in this region to counter Iran.
9: So do you know that the United States has encouraged this, or are you supposing that?
18: I'm supposing it, but let me put it this way. I half know.
9: Okay, very, very diplomatic, I think that is. Tell us, though, where this leaves Turkey, because clearly Turkey now has a lot of obligations. It is in for all of NATO. It's in for all of this new defence posture, as I think you've called it. In terms of what this is going to mean for Turkey's obligations, how do you view it?
18: Well, there's no problem there, because Turkey has a lot of obligations in the Middle East as well. Turkey is in Somalia, for instance, with its military force. Turkey is in Qatar with its military force. And Turkey does not want the Shia element to overcome the Sunni element in the Middle East.
9: You say, and all the leaders have insisted, this is defensive, but clearly it comes, again, as you say, in the context of a war. I mean, might this end up being something that is offensive against Iran?
18: No, Turkey has never wanted to pick a fight against Iran. Not that it dreads Iran. No, Turkey does not dread anyone in this region, as you well know from past experience. But Turkey feels that the fighting with Iran will not yield anything for anyone in this region, but that Saudi Arabia should be protected against outside interference. And, interestingly, please don't forget that Turkey and Pakistan were once allies with Iran, with the United States and the UK in a pact called CENTO. CENTO fell apart after the demise of the Shah regime, but it's that kind of thing that brings Pakistan and Turkey together. It's a kind of defense pact of some kind.
9: İlknur Çevik, a former senior advisor to the Turkish president there, giving us the historical long view of this new defense pact. Well, for an American view, I spoke to the veteran diplomat David Satterfield, who was US ambassador to Turkey from 2019 to 2022. Picking up on the point we heard there from İlknur Çevik, does he think Washington has given a tacit nod to this agreement?
19: I can't comment, just like he, on whether that in fact is the case, but I see no reason why President Trump or the administration would oppose this. It makes a great deal of sense in terms of symbolism, projecting capacity and resistance against Iranian and associated threat. And it also has a bit of a substantive element to it, particularly with respect to the Red Sea, where Turkey and Saudi Arabia are both involved and concerned about the Houthis and attempts to close the Bab al-Mandeb.
9: And again, we heard there from the Turkish gentleman that it does not in any way cut across Turkey's commitments to NATO. Should this in any way concern NATO?
19: No, it is. He is quite correct. This in no way transgresses NATO in terms of the pact, the alliance. It is complementary or simply additive to, or if you want, separate from.
9: Does it, though, point to a degree of concern about just how much support America can give to its allies in the region?
19: I think there is an element of that, but I would not put it first. I think what this reflects is urgency on the sense of Saudi Arabia with respect to the Houthi challenge. The Houthis have, as you all know, recently activated their own direct kinetic threats against Saudi shipping as recently as the last 48 hours. Saudi Arabia is extremely concerned about this because with Hormuz closed, their only exit points for hydrocarbons are the Red Sea, the Suez Canal, or the Bab al-Mandeb. Turkey is present in Somalia. Turkey has concerns over this. And I think that's what's generated this sudden and somewhat unexpected announcement. It is more related to a combination of newly emergent threats as well as the existing Iran threat. But I have a question mark in all of this, which is, what is the reaction in Abu Dhabi? How does the UAE view all of this? That is an extremely interesting question and not one with a certain response.
9: Yes, interesting. And I suppose another question is, what in practical terms might Pakistan and Turkey do if Saudi Arabia is attacked again by Iran?
19: To be honest, there is very little that Pakistan can do. There has for decades been a very close Saudi-Pakistani military cooperation, including Pakistani deployments on the peninsula at times in the past. That's not new. The question is, what could Turkey do? And there the question again focuses on Turkey's presence in Somalia and their own concerns about who controls the Bab al-Mandeb.
9: And in diplomatic terms, and Pakistan has clearly been very involved in trying to mediate between the United States and Iran.
19: Indeed.
9: Might this have an impact on that role?
19: Oh, I think it is certainly in the interests of the Pakistani leadership to once again be reinforced in the sense of their global posture, their global and their regional importance. But aside from that symbolic boost, I don't think it adds to the weight of Pakistan in terms of the actual negotiations, such as they are.
9: Well, I wondered if the opposite, Iran. It might sort of detract from the Iranians looking at them as a broker.
19: Well, right now, the critical brokers are Iran and Oman. Qatar and Pakistan and Egypt have all fallen to the side as the focus has become entirely upon arrangements between Oman and Iran for the Strait of Hormuz.
9: And that was the veteran US diplomat David Satterfield, had many roles in the Middle East, including former US ambassador to Turkey. Thailand's Prime Minister has promised to introduce new firearm controls after a mass shooting at a school in which a teenage boy killed 7 people before taking his own life. Investigations are continuing into the motive behind the attack near Bangkok. Our Southeast Asia correspondent Jonathan Head has been to the school and he sent this report.
20: What had started as an ordinary school day turned into a terrifying ordeal for these students, filming themselves as they hid under their desks, listening to the gunshots. The gunmen moved from classroom to classroom and up different floors of the large multi-story school, making it difficult for the students and teachers to know where he was going and where they could run.
21: Hello.
0: He first opened fire underneath building 5, then went up the building shooting students as he went. After that, he went up to building 4 and shot at every room. I don't know why.
20: Police officers were on the scene quickly and helped with the evacuation. By the time they found the gunman, 45 minutes after he'd started shooting, he'd turned the gun on himself. He turned out to be a 14-year-old pupil at that school. He had fired 26 shots and still had 30 rounds left when he took his own life. Dozens of ambulances ferried the injured from the school, and once the shooting stopped, families arrived seeking information about missing children, many of them visibly distressed. The police say the young perpetrator was surprisingly confident in handling the weapon, which they say had belonged to his grandfather, with whom he lived. He, along with the boy's grandmother, was shot dead earlier in the morning. The boy also appears to have been targeting his teachers. 5 of them made up the total who were killed at the school. Prime Minister Anutin Chalwirakun, who visited the scene later in the day, is now talking about tightening gun laws. The one used today was licensed, say the police, one of an estimated 6 million legally owned guns in Thailand. There are more deaths per capita from gunshots here than in the United States. Yet until now, little has been done to curb gun crime.
9: And that was our Southeast Asia correspondent Jonathan Head reporting. You're listening to the BBC World Service, and this is NewsHour, coming to you live from London with James Kumarasamy. And coming up later, a typical summer scene in London.
21: Well, we came here thinking we were going to have to stand, but a table became available just as we got here. But in this weather, yeah, we definitely prefer to be standing.
22: Are we standing up or sitting down?
23: It's standing up, 100%, yeah.
22: You think the beer goes down
23: better? The beer goes down a bit better. Also, your bum hurts for a while when you just keep sitting. But it's true.
9: We'll be hearing from drinkers in London's West End as proposals emerge which might reduce their opportunities to have a tipple while standing up. The headlines at this hour. Saudi Arabia, Turkey and Pakistan have signed a mutual defence agreement saying an attack on one of them would be seen as an attack on all three. And Colombia's new right-wing president, Abelardo de la Espriella, is due to be sworn in shortly. He's promised to shrink the state and to subdue illegal armed groups. You're listening to the BBC World Service. This is NewsHour, coming to you live from London with James Kumarasamy. President Trump talks fondly and often about his prized pet project of building a $400 million ballroom on the site where the east wing of the White House used to stand. But that move has encountered another hurdle. A federal appeals court has upheld a previous ruling that construction has to be put on hold because the US Congress did not approve the renovation. Our correspondent in Washington, Daniel Bush, has been telling me more.
16: Well, this was a major rebuke to President Trump from the D.C. Circuit Court of Appeals, which sided with lower federal court rulings, finding that the president does not have the authority on his own without approval from Congress to unilaterally, as the court put it, dismantle part of the White House and replace it. The court pointed out that this has not been done in the past, that there's no precedent here. The ruling itself states, we are aware of no instance in American history in which a president unilaterally and using privately collected funds demolished substantial portions of the White House that Congress authorized to be built. So here the court is saying to President Trump, you cannot simply move forward with this project. And we did in the last couple of hours get a reaction from the White House, President Trump putting out a quite lengthy message on social media in which he blasted this court ruling. He said that it was horrendous, politically motivated and unlawful. And he made the argument that this ballroom project is needed on national security grounds. He said that the area underneath where the ballroom itself would be constructed, that part of the project has already started and is underway, includes a state-of-the-art hospital, medical facilities, bomb shelters, top secret military facilities, and more. And that all of that work was needed. And he said that the administration would immediately appeal this decision to the Supreme Court and urge the high court to side with him. So setting up right away, if the court takes up this case, a pretty significant legal battle and a clash over whether or not a president has the authority to go ahead with something like this.
9: In the meantime, what is happening at the site itself?
16: Well, the site itself has been something of a mystery, only because there are tall walls around this big construction site. Reporters are not allowed in all that often. But the White House did release aerial photographs of the site recently in the last couple of days. And what you can see there is a huge hole in the ground. This is that underground portion of the project itself, which courts, including this one today, said that work can continue. And in fact, it is ongoing. So there is a rising underground structure, concrete and rebar right now, where all those top secret facilities that the president referenced will take place, or will go in, excuse me. On top of that work, that's where the ballroom itself will sit. Whether or not that ever gets built remains to be seen. So right now, it's a massive construction project sitting right next to the White House and where the East Wing was before Trump tore it down.
9: So does this definitely go to the Supreme Court?
16: That's the big question here. That's up to the Supreme Court. The Supreme Court could choose simply not to hear this appeal, right? Or they could choose to take up the case and then issue their decision. So a lot is going to be riding on what the Supreme Court does. And this puts the Supreme Court in a very difficult position because, as you said, this is a big pet project for the president. This is something he has focused a lot of attention on. And President Trump immediately today politicized the issue by putting it, you know, at the foot of the Supreme Court, saying he wants them to take it up. He wants them to rule in his favor. And of course, we've seen since he returned to office, there have been many instances where the court, which has a 6-3 majority, has sided with Trump. But in some other cases, including birthright citizenship, tariffs, the court has dealt him big blows. So if they decide to take it up, it'll be a difficult case for sure.
9: That was BBC's Daniel Bush in Washington on the implications of that ruling by the Federal Appeals Court upholding a previous one, saying that the construction of the new ballroom, Donald Trump's ballroom on the site of the White House, needs to be paused. Now, there is a general election taking place in Zambia next week, and the cost of living, unemployment and healthcare, they are the issues at the top of voters' concerns. So far, so familiar, but there is something else that always vies for attention when it comes to Zambian politics, and that is campaign songs. Local artists take centre stage, producing catchy political tracks that are paid for by political parties. The BBC's Dingindaba Jonah Buyoya reports.
1: When elections are around the corner in Zambia, there is one thing that's guaranteed to get the whole country moving. And we're not just talking about the ballot boxes. We're talking music. In this country, campaign season doesn't just come with speeches and manifestos. It comes with bangers as well. Proper dance floor anthems that turn political rallies into the biggest parties in town. In fact, people actually look forward to these political songs, like these young men from Lusaka in Zambia.
2: They do make us feel nice, poor.
1: Why does this work so well here? Well, Zambia is a youthful music-loving country. A catchy tune spreads like wildfire. It makes complex messages simple, fun, and memorable.
3: Most of the messages in the songs do speak to me, so that's why I listen to them.
1: The other truth is, music pulls huge crowds and gets people talking and dancing. Here is Brian Wembia, president of the Zambia Association of Musicians.
4: So when you have a conversation with an ordinary Zambian artist today about why they have made the decision to rally behind political parties, most of them are saying it's a business opportunity that only comes once in 5 years.
1: Of course, even beyond just Zambia, music has long been a vital force in African politics as a tool for resistance, mobilization, unity, education, and critique. As African nations fought for freedom from colonial rule, music became a unifying force and expression of national pride. But in Zambia, it has been a part of election campaigns from as far back as the 80s. In the past decade, however, it has become stronger and much more commercial. It's so much of a big deal in Zambia that in the 2026 election, even Tanzanian artist Harmonize joined in the fanfare, producing a song for a presidential candidate there. Some people, however, are not very impressed by this. They believe that artists have a huge influence which must be handled responsibly and not sold to the highest bidder.
5: So of which them, they are benefiting from the money, but people now be deciding because their favorite artist is singing for a particular part, so they'll follow in that line instead of them reasoning according to their own understanding.
1: Dreams is one of the many artists doing political songs, and he's getting both backlash and praise.
6: It's not like I'm advancing an idea that seeks to exterminate the very existence of our own people. It's a business choice, and we cannot demonize the fact that an artist has been contracted by, you know, a named political party for a service.
1: As the debates rage on, one thing's for sure. In Zambia, music energizes rallies and reflects shifting politics.
9: The mixture of pop and politics in Zambia there. That was Dingindaba Jonah Buyoya reporting. And just a reminder, if you miss any live editions of the programme, you can always catch up with our podcast. We update it twice a day, 7 days a week. Just look for BBC NewsHour podcast in your search engine. 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
8: Hypersonic flights that could get you from London to Sydney in under 2 hours. Eco-friendly jet engines for sustainable travel. Vertical takeoff taxis for congested cities. Air travel is being reimagined.
24: It is the most absolutely insane acceleration. It is like being shot out of a gun, out of the atmosphere.
8: I'm Caroline Steele, and I'm asking world-leading engineers, what is the future of flying?
25: What other examples of novel configurations may come up from the brilliant minds of the young engineers who are still about to join our industry? It will be indeed a very exciting time.
26: You cannot imagine a world of aviation in 2060 plus where carbon is still in the system. The demands on the planet will become too extreme.
7: The Engineers, flying at the edge. Saturday at 11 GMT.
9: Coming up on NewsHour in the next 30 minutes, Meta has its biggest fine yet because of the impact its products allegedly have on young people's well-being. We hear about life inside Iran's notorious Evin prison from an Iranian-American who was jailed there, plus half a century of rebellion with Britain's punks, and we remember the British music producer William Orbit, credited with reviving Madonna's career. All of that after the news.
14: BBC News with Sue Montgomery. Turkey, Saudi Arabia and Pakistan have signed a joint defence agreement which commits all three countries to defending each other if attacked. The move to boost security cooperation follows the turmoil in the region triggered by the US war against Iran. An American federal appeals court has ordered the Trump administration to halt construction of a ballroom on the site of the demolished East Wing of the White House. The judges ruled that the administration must seek approval from Congress. President Trump said there'd be an appeal to the Supreme Court. Colombia's new right-wing president, Abelardo de la Espriella, is being sworn into office in the city of Cali. He's come to power promising to shrink the state, revive the energy sector, and subdue illegal armed groups. The Spanish government says it's introducing controls at its borders for travellers arriving from Italy as a row over migration continues to escalate. Spain has been angered by Italy's response to the sudden influx last week of tens of thousands of Moroccans into the Spanish North African territory of Ceuta. Thailand's prime minister has promised to introduce a new firearms control law after a school shooting in which a teenage boy killed seven people before taking his own life. The US Senate has passed a sanctions bill against Russia, long championed by the late Senator Lindsey Graham. The legislation targets major buyers of Russian oil and imposes additional sanctions on Russian leaders and oligarchs. A court in Senegal has jailed three social media influencers for insulting the president. Judges ruled a TikTok video in which the men prayed for what they called the country's greatest traitor to suffer paralysis or death was aimed at President Bassirou Diomaye Faye. BBC News.
9: Welcome back to NewsHour. Now, if you step out onto the streets of central London this hot summer, you'll find crowds of people doing what's now officially being called vertical drinking in plain English, standing up with a drink in their hand. But Westminster Council, which covers the city's West End, says it wants to reduce the practice in order to discourage drunkenness. NewsHour's very sober Sean Lay popped out to a pub in London's Soho district, and there he met Kat Gray, senior local democracy reporter for the My London website, who's been following this story.
10: Yeah, so there's a lot of talk online about a ban on vertical drinking, which...
11: I'm going to stop you immediately. Tell me, what do you mean by vertical drinking?
10: So vertical drinking is pretty much what it says on the tin. It is standing up and having a drink. It's not like a separate licensable activity, but a high volume vertical drinking establishment is essentially like a pub or a bar where most of the customers are stood up rather than sat down.
11: Right. So we think on a lovely summer's day like this, people standing outside, but they could equally be standing inside and clustered around the bar trying to get served or just drinking and talking to their mates.
10: Yeah, exactly.
11: So what is it Westminster Council is kind of worried about, unhappy about? What is it wants to change, do you think?
10: So from my understanding, they are encouraging businesses to take a more seated approach. That doesn't mean everybody needs to sit down and, you know, all the pubs that already exist in Soho are going to be made to have their customers sit down. It means that when they're hearing new applications or variations, if, say, a new venue wants to open, they might look more favourably on one where there's more seats than there is, you know, mostly standing.
11: Right, and that would probably be quite a lot of relief to the drinkers around here on such a lovely summer's day. Catherine, thank you very much.
10: Thanks.
11: So that's Catherine Gray explaining to me what Westminster Council are doing. Now, it just so happens, if I go around the corner at the John Snow, there are actually seats outside. So before I go and find some drinkers standing up, let's talk to some drinkers sitting down.
21: Well, we came here thinking we were going to have to stand, but a table became available just as we got here. But in this weather, yeah, we definitely prefer to be standing.
12: I'm quite happy to sit down. I've been walking all day, so...
11: We're in the heart of what Westminster Council calls the cumulative impact zone, which is jargon for basically saying, and this has been its policy for a long time, that no new licences should add to the cumulative impact on the local community. And one way of showing, if you're applying for a licence, that you won't do that, is to have more seating. Hello.
13: Hello.
11: I'm sorry to interrupt you from BBC. Hello. I don't want to ruin your... he's already well into his first pint. Standing up or sitting down?
23: Standing up, 100%, yeah.
11: You think the beer goes down
23: the
11: better?
23: The beer goes down a bit better. Also, your bum hurts for a while when you just keep sitting. But it's true.
13: Well,
23: and, like, you know, after you, like, drink enough and then you stand up and it just hits you, so you might as well feel it the whole time.
11: Crowding around the bar, all that problem of getting seen by the barman or barwoman so you can order a drink. Be easier if you're sitting down, wouldn't it?
13: No, it's part of the great British culture. That's what they say, fighting at the bar.
15: But also, can you imagine if, like, a big football game's on and everyone's just sat at a table? That is absolutely ridiculous. You know, crazy.
11: I think you need a drink.
13: Yeah, I do. Yeah, you're right.
9: NewsHour's Sean Lay speaking there to drinkers in central London about plans to possibly outlaw what's been called vertical drinking. You're listening to the BBC World Service. This is NewsHour, coming to you live from London with James Kamarasamy. There are several different ways to view the $567 million fine handed down to Meta by a judge in the US state of New Mexico over the company's failure to warn the public about the dangers its platforms pose to children. In purely financial terms, it is big, especially when added to the $375 million the tech giant has already been ordered to pay in the case, although perhaps not so big in the context of a company that had a $60 billion profit last year. Then there are the implications of the judge's ruling, in which he called the company a public nuisance comparable to air pollution, and he ordered the latest fine to fund treatment services for young people affected by the platform. Well, Meta disputes both of those rulings, as well as an earlier one in Los Angeles, which found the company could be held liable for building addictive platforms. It says it intends to appeal. So big numbers, wide implications, but there are also the individual cases and what the ruling means to people who feel that they have suffered from the way that social media works. People like Juliana Arnold, whose teenage daughter Coco died in 2022 after a person she met on Instagram sold her pills laced with fentanyl. She blames the app, which is owned by Meta, for her daughter's death and says it's about time platforms were held accountable.
0: The court didn't just say Meta failed kids, you know, it put a number on it, and $567 million has meaning. And the fact that the judge found Meta knowingly built the products, you know, that harmed our children, and then just treated the harm as a cost of doing business like it didn't care, really felt a little bit like a little bit of justice being done and showing that we're moving in the right direction of holding these companies accountable for the harm that they're doing.
9: In a statement, Meta, which owns Facebook, WhatsApp and Threads, as well as Instagram, said, "We work hard to keep people safe on our platforms and have been transparent about the challenges of identifying and removing bad actors and harmful content. We remain confident in our record of protecting teens online and will continue to defend ourselves against claims that misrepresent the facts." Well, the judgment may have been handed down in New Mexico, but it's being watched across the world. Here in the UK, Jess Phillips, a member of Parliament from the ruling Labour Party, who was until recently Minister for Safeguarding of Women and Children, said that this will help other countries harden their own policies regarding social media.
16: Often the argument I got back when we were dealing in with trying to regulate child safety, especially child sexual abuse online, was that the US government and our diplomatic relations with them would be strained by it. And so the more action that is taken in the US courts to create a sort of polluter pays environment sort of changes that diplomatic relationship and enables us. So I saw cases previously where big cases against Meta or the platforms around cases of child suicide and child endangerment then genuinely led to things like Apple in the UK starting to age verify on our sites. So those two things working in tandem across the world are starting to really chip away at the expectations on those companies of both governments and the courts.
9: Former British government minister Jess Phillips there. Well, Naomi Nix is a technology reporter who focuses on Meta. Beyond the fine, I asked her, what is it that the company is being forced to stop doing?
17: The judge really did lay out some requirements for Meta in terms of protecting youth safety. So when it comes to issues around, you know, how much time teenagers are spending on the platform, the court went out and required Meta to limit, you know, that time to say, you know, 90 hours a month, for instance. It also forced the company to eliminate push notifications to users under the age of 18 during certain times of day when they might be sleeping or perhaps should be sleeping. And it also required the company to make some investments around checking on users' ages and preventing potentially predatory adults from reaching out to young people and targeting them for exploitation.
9: Perhaps we can talk a bit more about the problem that this is trying to address then. But you've spoken to teenagers, haven't you, about the kind of addiction that they have experienced. Just tell us a bit more what you have found. What exactly are they experiencing?
17: I mean, I've spoken to teenagers and I've also spoken with a lot of researchers who study, you know, what teenagers have said and their behavior. There has been a deluge of complaints that social media, with a focus on Meta, has essentially exacerbated the youth mental health crisis that we've been seeing all around the world. That the company, you know, essentially intentionally made the platform through various features addictive, and that led to increased rates of depression, anxiety, suicide ideation, and that the company has to make changes in order to sort of address those issues. I think that's one layer of the mental health issues that have been at play. There's another layer that the New Mexico case and other cases have brought up, which is just purely predatory behavior that young people using social media sites like Instagram have fallen victim to things like sextortion schemes when an adult user encourages a young person to send illicit photos of themselves and then holds them ransom until they give them money under threat that they might share that footage. There have been allegations and cases that have shown that Instagram has been a place where pedophiles have been able to groom and form relationships with young people on sites like Instagram, and how they've been fallen victim to that. And so that's like another layer. We saw the court kind of address both those issues and forcing the company to take steps to protect teens.
9: You've said that these requirements are the significant part of this ruling, but there is the financial aspect as well, of course. Is that going to make a difference to the way Meta goes about enacting its policies?
17: Meta will absolutely be able to afford the fee. That total dollar figure isn't going to bankrupt Meta, but I think what we're seeing is a slow drip, drip, drip, drip, drip of cases, right? This is one case among really thousands of lawsuits that have been filed from families who say social media has hurt their kids, to school districts, to dozens of other state attorneys generals in the United States. And, you know, those fees and damages will start to add up. It's something the company has warned its investors about that could be, you know, a drag on its bottom line, and something that the company will have to take seriously.
9: The ruling also talked about how the money should be used, which is to help teenagers who are addicted, to go into funds to help treatment services.
17: The fact that they now have to pay to an abatement fund to address the damages caused by social media is not just a financial drain on the company, but it's also an erosion of a legal protection they've enjoyed for so many years, and will have to force not only Meta, but, you know, companies around the country to take stock of how their services are impacting young people in this sort of youth mental health crisis that, you know, the country has been facing.
9: That was the tech reporter Naomi Nix on the implications of that Meta ruling in New Mexico. It is 50 years since the long, hot British summer of 1976 saw the birth of a musical movement called punk. Well, over that half a century, the original punk rockers may have aged, but some of them have remained true to the spit and pogo spirit of their youth. And that spirit is being kept alive in the seaside resort of Blackpool in northwestern England, which is home to the Rebellion Festival. The BBC's David Sillitoe went there in search of the old punk rebels.
2: Blackpool is today awash in a sea of spiky hair and punk t-shirts, looking slightly tight around some middle-aged midriffs.
3: How long have you had the mohawk?
4: 40 years, near enough.
3: You remain committed to punk?
4: Oh, yes. It's in the blood now.
3: Where are we? What is this?
18: So this is Rebellion, a gathering of punks and like-minded souls from all over the world.
2: And this is Jenny Russell, who helped found this now thriving punk extravaganza.
18: There were probably more punk bands now in the world than there ever was in the 70s and early 80s.
3: Everyone said punk was dead.
18: Not a chance. We sold out in February, which is completely unprecedented.
3: All 8,000 tickets?
18: All 8,000 tickets had gone by February.
3: You are the punk Glastonbury, aren't you?
18: Yeah.
2: Bands that thought it was all over 40 years ago have had an Indian summer, as a legion of fans have returned to their roots, with many finally embracing that mohawk hairdo in their 60s.
19: Two bottles of lager and a packet of crisps, please.
3: Is this your everyday hairdo as well?
20: Yes. I work for the police in Wales, and this is how I go to work every day.
3: How's your pogoing these days?
4: At the minute, it's not very good because I've got an infected toe.
3: How long have you been rocking the mohawk?
22: Today only. Literally, today. I'll be 64 in October.
27: His mum wouldn't allow him to dye his hair.
28: My mum gave me a guilt trip at the age of 17, saying, if you dye your hair, I'll be very upset. And I went, OK, mum. And that was it.
3: And when did you dye your hair? What age?
28: 54.
2: And alongside them, a new punk generation. These are the Dollheads from Las Vegas. And they're already punk veterans.
29: Hot
1: that was unreal, seeing people actually singing our songs, like they know who we are. It's just crazy to me.
5: Can I ask what age you were when you started in the band?
6: Six.
2: And then there's someone who was considered too old for punk 50 years ago. Charlie Harper of the UK's Subs. He embraced it in the summer of 1976, and he's still playing.
5: I mean, I'd like to ask your age.
7: 82.
5: People were saying in the late 70s that punk had died.
7: Luckily, all those people who are saying punk's dead are dead.
5: Fifty years after that summer of 76, what is the spirit of punk now?
7: We can say things about governments and stuff, what pop bands will never do. We've got freedom. Punk is like a wild animal, it can't be tamed.
2: And retirement? Charlie says the Subs may probably call it a day soon, but he's already got plans for his next band. Charlie Harper and punk rock, growing old disgracefully.
9: Warhead, UK Sub, still sounds great. 82, amazing. Charlie Harper still going. David Sillitoe was our reporter there amongst the Mohawks and the Glad Rags of the revellers at the Rebellion Punk Festival in Blackpool in the northwest of England. You're listening to the BBC World Service, and this is NewsHour, coming to you live from London with James Kumarasamy.

0: 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In 10 minutes, the interview hears from ballet star Carlos Acosta.
1: When I performed in Cuba in front of a packed audience, it was amazing. We had screenings all over town where people who couldn't get into the theater could just go with their bicycles and sat down and watch the show.
0: At 22:30 GMT, Heart and Soul meets a Lithuanian singer to hear her journey to faith.
2: People believe that they can themselves determine what is truth. In New Age, you can take any god from any religion and put into your belief system. That's what I did.
0: And that's followed by Unexpected Elements and the science of birdwatching.
3: When people wearing the caveman mask appeared, crows began making like harsh scolding vocalizations, like rapid like caws. They also swirled overhead and formed aggressive mobs.
0: This is the BBC World Service.
4: A reminder of our top story this hour. Saudi Arabia, Turkey and Pakistan have signed a mutual defence agreement, saying an attack on one of them would be seen as an attack on all three. İlknur Çevik, a former senior advisor to the Turkish president Recep Tayyip Erdogan, told NewsHour why the three countries had made the pact.
5: Well, what's driving that agreement is the volatility of the region. Turkey has been saying that regional countries should provide their own solution to regional problems. And we feel that Turkey, Saudi Arabia and Pakistan should join forces to create a kind of defense posture to bring stability to the area because of this Iran war.
4: One other headline, a US Federal Appeals Court has ordered the Trump administration to halt construction of a new ballroom at the White House. You're listening to the BBC World Service. This is NewsHour, coming to you live from London with James Kamara-Sami. While the world, and especially as we've been hearing, Saudi Arabia, Turkey and Pakistan, is focused on how Iran is projecting its power across the region despite the US-led war, the Iranian authorities have been fiercely exerting control within the country's borders. The UN Human Rights Chief, Volker Türk, said this week he was alarmed at the rise in the number of executions there. Well, Morad Tabaz is one prisoner who got out. He's a dual national, American and Iranian, a conservationist who spent 5 years in Iran's notorious Evin prison after being convicted of espionage. He was released in 2023 in a prisoner swap, accompanied by the unfreezing of billions of dollars of Iranian funds. 3 years later, what he calls his memoir of survival is being published, and he told NewsHour's Tim Franks why it's taken that long for the book to appear.
6: I actually started writing about 6 months after I had been released. As you can imagine, it was a difficult endeavor. At that time, it was still somewhat emotional. And I think one's natural defenses is you try not to remember all of the traumatic events that occurred. And 6 months before I did the final version, I just stopped writing altogether. I was finding my own writing to be very difficult to read.
7: Not so.
6: I was going down too many rabbit holes, and they were traumatic rabbit holes. It wasn't an easy read, and that's not...

0: that they better change it. So they changed the narrative then to spying on Iran's military installations under the guise of field conservation.
1: And you are a conservationist?
0: Correct. At that time, our foundation in Iran had been operating together with the Department of Environment for 10 years.
1: Iran's department?
0: Yes, Iran's Department of Environment. Every project that we were involved in, they were always a partner, they were always present.
1: And yet, at the same time, and this is not to ascribe any guilt to you in terms of the ordeal that you went through, but you must have been aware that as a dual national, there was risk.
0: Correct. I think just traveling to Iran for a dual national has risks. We tried to really deal with the risks in a particular manner where we kept this foundation extremely transparent. We would have an annual report meeting with government officials. We'd invite them, maybe 100, 120 people would attend. Some of our projects were also in partnership with the United Nations Development Program. All the permits that our foundation would obtain for the work we did were ultimately permits that were overseen by the Ministry of Intelligence. So it wasn't as if nobody knew exactly where we were going and what we were doing.
1: You managed to survive then the ordeal that was Evin prison. You got out in 2023 through this prisoner swap and the unfreezing of some Iranian funds. It was quite a complicated deal.
0: Yes.
1: And now you're back based in the United States.
0: Correct.
1: Tell me if it's possible to sum it up, what your thoughts have been since February the 28th this year, since the start of the US-Israeli war on Iran.
0: Obviously, I mean, one has mixed emotions. I think the amount of hatred and anger residing in Iran today, with all the people, with all the killings and the ongoing hangings and executions, they really don't have anywhere to go. So if you think of it as a wounded, cornered animal that can fight back viciously, and that's the situation you're in, and they will go to any extreme to try to survive. And for them, it's really survival. They're not going to win a popularity contest in Iran by any stretch of the imagination.
2: Ex-prisoner in Iran, Morad Tabaz, speaking to NewsHour's Tim Franks. The acclaimed British music producer William Orbit has died at the age of 69. Orbit, whose real name was William Wainwright, worked with the likes of U2, All Saints and Blur, but is probably best known for helping to reinvigorate Madonna's career in 1998 with the album Ray of Light. The music journalist Kate Hutchinson has been reflecting on William Orbit's life and music, beginning with the title track from that Madonna album.
3: It was such a huge stylistic turning point in her career. It went absolutely stratospheric, this album. It sold 60 million copies and it catapulted William Orbit into the sort of Premier League, if you like, of pop producers. Very sort of blissed out pop sound, big beats, and these ethereal vocals. They were built from sort of quite simple elements that built and built and built and swelled with momentum into these really epic moments. From there, he went on to completely help to redefine Blur's sound. And then in the year 2000, All Saints, and what I think is one of the greatest British pop songs, period, in Pure Shores. And he told me that it was only much later when he was in his local shop doing his food shopping and Pure Shores would come on over the stereo that he thought, oh, actually, that's, yeah, I did a good job with that. So he was very self-effacing and very self-deprecating about his work, but he was enormously influential. Madonna called him a genius madman, I believe. He was a real kind of, you know, the scientist in the laboratory with all his synthesizers.
2: Kate Hutchinson.

0: On William Orbit, we're with her in our household on Pure Shores. It wasn't just synthesizers, though. Radio Gaga, all we hear is Radio Gaga, Radio Gaga. That was William Orbit on guitar, a member of an all-star band playing the Queen song Radio Gaga for the BBC World Service's 80th anniversary celebration back in 2012. We're going to end this edition of NewsHour with that. Thanks very much for listening.
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5: Coming up from the BBC World Service, the interview, conversations with the people shaping our world, with me, composer and BBC presenter Michael Barclay. For this episode, I speak to the star of the ballet world, Carlos Acosta. The dancer and choreographer reflects on his journey from growing up in a poor part of Havana in Cuba to becoming director of Birmingham Royal Ballet.
6: For many years, I wanted to perform all those roles I was performing everywhere else, but Cuba was missing them. So we managed to bring the company there, and I performed in Cuba in front of a packed audience. It was amazing. We had screenings all over town where people who couldn't get into the theater could just go with their bicycles and sat down and watch the show. I think they're still talking about that today.
5: Carlos Acosta, hear more on the interview after the news.
7: BBC News with Sue Montgomery. A US federal appeals court has ordered President Trump's administration to stop construction on a $400 million ballroom on the site of the White House's demolished East Wing. Responding to the ruling on his Truth Social platform, Donald Trump described it as politically motivated. Sarah Smith is in Washington.
8: He can carry on with the construction of the ballroom for another 2 weeks whilst he appeals to the Supreme Court. That's what the ruling said. And he is allowed to continue building a large, secure military bunker that is underground and to go underneath the ballroom. He says that's essential for national security, and he hasn't been stopped building that. But to carry on with the ballroom, this ruling says he would need to win a vote in Congress to approve his plans. And as the ballroom is pretty unpopular with the voting public, it is not guaranteed that he would win that congressional vote.
7: Colombia's new right-wing president, Abelardo de la Espriella, is due to be sworn in. He's come to power after a narrow runoff vote, promising to shrink the state, revive the energy sector, and subdue illegal armed groups. Mr. de la Espriella has broken with tradition by taking the oath of office in the southwestern city of Cali rather than in the capital. The BBC's José Carlos Cueto López in Bogotá explains how he intends to govern.
9: For decades, Colombia has been one of Washington's closest security partners in Latin America, and both Del Espriella and Trump share a preference for using the military to tackle organized crime and drug trafficking, an approach that has also attracted criticism from human rights groups. The new president has also promised to review Colombia's role in international institutions such as the United Nations and the Inter-American Court of Human Rights. So it's a figure that attracts strong support but also strong opposition, and many in Colombia see him as one of the most divisive political figures that the country has produced in recent years.
7: The Spanish government says it's introducing controls at its borders for travellers arriving from Italy. Madrid says it will temporarily impose controls at internal borders, ports and airports from midnight. Spain has been angered by Italy's response to the sudden influx last week of tens of thousands of Moroccans into the Spanish North African territory of Ceuta. Turkey, Saudi Arabia and Pakistan have signed a joint defence agreement. It brings together three of the world's most powerful Muslim-majority countries. Here's our global affairs reporter Anbarasa Natarajan.
10: What it brings together is Saudi Arabia has the finances, one of the biggest oil producers, and also they import billions of dollars of weapons. On the other hand, Turkey is seen as someone which has improved its defense production capacity, drone technology, and Pakistan is a country with a large military, and most importantly, it also has nuclear weapons.
7: BBC News. Reports from Sudan say at least five people have been killed in an attack by the paramilitary Rapid Support Forces in North Kordofan State. Security sources say fighters opened fire on residents of Al-Tamid village after they resisted an attempt to steal livestock. The attack happened south of the besieged city of El Obeid. The UN says more than 100 families are arriving in the city each day. Burkina Faso, Mali and Niger have sharply rebuked Nigeria's president over his comments blaming worsening insecurity in Nigeria, partly on the collapse of security in neighbouring Sahel states. The three countries have increasingly pursued their own security and political agenda since military governments took control of them. Chris Awokor has sent this report from the Nigerian capital, Abuja.
11: Burkina Faso, Mali and Niger summoned the head of Nigeria's diplomatic mission in Ouagadougou, accusing President Bola Tinubu of offering an inaccurate and overly simplistic assessment of the region's security crisis. The dispute comes amid growing political divisions in West Africa, with the three military-led states breaking away from the regional ECOWAS group and deepening security ties with Russia. But Burkina Faso's Foreign Minister, Karamoku Jean-Marie Traoré, speaking on behalf of the three alliance of Sahel states, said that the countries were paying a heavy price fighting jihadist groups.
7: A court in Senegal has jailed three social media influencers for insulting the president. Judges ruled a TikTok video in which the men prayed for the country's greatest traitor to suffer paralysis or death was aimed at President Bassirou Diomaye Faye. They did not name him, but the court found the comments were directed at the head of state. Their lawyer says the case sets a dangerous precedent for the justice system. BBC News.
5: Hello, I'm BBC presenter Michael Barclay, and this is the interview from the BBC World Service. The best conversations coming out of the BBC. People shaping our world from all over the world.
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15: These companies don't really, they don't care what governments do.
16: This is a war. 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
5: For this interview, I met Carlos Acosta, star of the Ballet World and director of Birmingham Royal Ballet, at Broadcasting House in central London. Born in 1973, Acosta grew up in a poor part of Havana, the 11th child in a very large family. After he began training at the National Ballet School of Cuba at 9 years old, he quickly rose to prominence. At 18, he became the youngest principal dancer at the English National Ballet. And after gaining further international experience, Acosta joined the Royal Ballet in 1998, making it his home for nearly two decades and performing every major classical role. Such was his impact, in 2014, he received a CBE in Queen Elizabeth's Honours List for services to ballet. Now the director of Birmingham Royal Ballet, he's fostered some unexpected collaborations, including a show based on the music of the city's heavy rock legends Black Sabbath, as well as classics like Swan Lake and The Nutcracker.
6: We had to try to bring new audience member, and so therefore we had to bring ballets that mean something to them. So I had the idea to create a ballet using this iconic band, Black Sabbath, which in many ways, it means Birmingham. It was a big sellout. It spoke to people that don't normally consume what Birmingham Royal Ballet do.
5: Welcome to The Interview from the BBC World Service with Carlos Acosta. Tell us about your early life a bit, growing up in Cuba. A pretty rough and difficult childhood, I imagine.
6: The first thing the audience needs to know is that I didn't like ballet at all. In fact, I'm going to use the word hate here because I was more like a street kid. I performed what was very fashionable at the time, which was the break dancing, the hip hop movement. I wanted to be the next Michael Jackson. But I have a very stubborn dad that saw that my life was leading towards a life of petty crime at the age of 9. And so he decided, as a way of discipline, put me in a ballet school in the center of the city. So I had no choice to select this. It was my father who chose it for me. But it took 3 years until I developed the vocation and the love for it.
5: What did your father, Pedro, do?
6: My father used to transport selected fruit up and down the island in a lorry. So he sometimes will be absent from home for weeks. So I was kind of like, you know, a kid that had a lot of freedom, that didn't have boundaries. I didn't like school, but my father was in and out home, but I always make sure that I had the best chances that he had. He was born in 1918. And he was a man of his time. And at that time, in the 2030 Cuba, it was a time of racial segregation. And so he wanted to make sure that I use the privilege that the Cuban Revolution had given me to study my art for free. Mm-hmm. And therefore, it was always very rigid and strict. He wanted to make sure that I was always in school and that I became the best dancer I could be.
5: And your mom suffered from ill health.
6: Yes, when I was 10 years old, my mom had a brain hemorrhage. So she had a very delicate surgery. And that was during the time that my father was in jail for 2 years. So all of a sudden, my situation became that my older sister was the one who was doing the cooking. I will probably go every day to the school wearing the same uniform, no fresh uniform, because we didn't have the time, or my sister didn't have the time how to watch it. And so it was a very sad time during those early days for me.
5: Why was your father in prison? He was obviously disciplined, as you say, and successful.
6: My father was in prison because he was standing in a traffic light with his lorry and he was going to turn the corner, and somebody with a motorcycle with a sidecar came and skipped the red light and then crashed into his lorry. And so he says that he didn't have a good lawyer to defend him. And there was a woman who died in that accident. And so he went to jail for 2 years for that.
5: When your father sent you to the National Ballet School of Cuba, aged 9, did you already have that kind of breakdancing ability? Were you already quite athletic?
6: I won a prize. I used to spin on my back and in my head, and I was one of those kids. Always, whenever I wasn't in the school, you could bet that I was breakdancing in the streets or Havana somewhere. But obviously, even if you have ability for this kind of dancing, doesn't mean that you could be good at ballet. As you know, ballet is very specific, but my father took me to this audition anyway, and it turned out that I have musicality, I have flexibility, and so they decided to take me in.
5: The National Ballet of Cuba came to your town. Did that sort of change things for you when you saw them?
6: So they kicked me out from the school finally because I was the kind of kid that whenever I was put into a choreography, the school didn't have the certainty that I was going to turn up for the show anyway. And so after leaving the school show hanging, everybody was waiting for me and I wasn't there in the show. So they had to go and find me wherever I was and took me to the stage. They decided I was unreliable and they kicked me out from the school. So I ended up boarding in Pinal del Río. And while I was there, age 13, I saw the National Ballet of Cuba for the first time. That was my wake-up call into this art form. So I decided to really, from that point on, dedicate everything, all the energy to become the best I could be.
5: Your first visit to Europe was when you came to Turin and won the Prix de Lausanne ballet competition at the age of 16?
6: That's right. By that stage, I returned to the National Ballet School of Cuba. The head of all the schools in Cuba saw me and decided to take me to Italy as a part of the cultural exchange that the Teatro Nuovo di Torino in Turin and the National Ballet School of Cuba had. And while I was there performing, a Romanian choreographer told my teacher that she should prepare me for Prix de Lausanne, which was a competition for youngsters. And so she did. She took that advice, prepared me. I went into the competition, 127 competitors. My number was number 127. And miraculously, I won the competition and my life changed.
5: And what did your family make of that back in Cuba?
6: Oh, I was a hero when I came back because I was representing the school. I came back and, you know, the entire school was there to receive me in the airport. And, you know, it was just a moment of joy. Obviously, it was the very first time that my picture appeared in the newspaper. And of course, that prize was for the school. It belonged to the school. So, yeah, it was great. And, of course, in my neighborhood, Los Pinos, I was sort of like a local celebrity. And so, yeah, that made my father and mother very, very happy and proud.
5: You must have been thinking about home because when you were 18, you became the youngest principal dancer at the English National Ballet.
6: Yeah, absolutely. And it was a period as well where Cuba... complex time. Cuba became disconnected from the world in what we call the special period because the Iron Curtain came down, although the communist country disintegrated and Cuba being an island didn't produce much, you know, became utterly alone. A lot of people in their desperation flee the island, took to the sea. And so I was watching constantly and following the news back home.
5: You spent a year in the UK and then returned to Cuba to join the National Ballet there. Did that feel like returning home and doing what you love at home?
6: Yes, in many ways. And it was so enticing to stay, even though that a lot of people were saying, oh, you should leave, because that was a time where everybody wanted to leave. There was no oil, there was no food. I had to ride the bicycle for miles and miles to then have 8 hours a day of ballet and then take the bicycle back home. So we're all really skinny. But I was so happy because I was at home and I was with my parents and with my sister again. So it was a sort of like a paradoxy. Everybody wanted to leave. I was the only one who wanted to stay.
5: You were the first black principal dancer at the Royal Ballet. Did you begin to realize how important diversity in ballet was at that time?
6: At that time, we didn't have the right representation on stage. Obviously, there were also not a lot of black ballet dancers from which to choose from. So that lack of representation, you know, it could be interpreted that was a choice by the director so that they deliberately chose not to go down that route, where I see it completely differently. I think in many ways, ballet is a cultural thing. That's why it's very important that, you know, expose this work early on so that people from different cultures see ballet as a way of a career. But in the 90s or 2000 was pretty much closed. We didn't have in school even a lot of black ballet dancers from which to choose from. But now, obviously, things will move on. And now the diversity is at the top of every director's agenda. It's great. You know, we see a big shift as well. And we see the right kind of representation of the world as we have it today on stage.
5: You're listening to The Interview from the BBC World Service. I had the extraordinary privilege of first meeting Carlos as a composer because he was dancing at the Royal Ballet and he ended up dancing some of my music. He's a charming man, full of ideas and always looking at new ways of presenting dance and music It was wonderful, therefore, to meet him again for this interview, because he's such a charming man, so full of life, so excited by music, with great passion. OK, let's return to my conversation with Carlos Acosta. In 2009, you did something rather wonderful. You helped bring the Royal Ballet to Cuba for the first time. That must have felt like a homecoming for you.
6: Yeah, that was one of those things, you know, I will never forget. For many years, I wanted to perform all those roles I was performing everywhere else, but Cuba was missing them. And so I sort of thought that I have a lot of growth, artistic growth, but I wasn't able to share it with my family or in Cuba, my country. And so we managed to bring the company there. And I performed in Cuba in front of a packed audiences, and it was amazing. We had screenings all over town where people who couldn't get into the theater could just go with their bicycles and sat down and watch the show. I think they're still talking about that today.
5: Dancing for the length of time that you have danced must take quite a toll on your body, or have you survived quite well?
6: No, I have like about 5 surgeries in my ankle, but it comes part of, you know, the package, obviously. The instrument, our instrument is our body, and it's almost, you can't be 100% fit all the time when you expose your body for 8 hours a day of these intensive exercises. But having said that, I consider myself very lucky, because apart from that, you know, my body's been great.
5: There's now a whole new team of people working on the physical needs of dancers, isn't there? In fact, I remember the Royal Ballet had a team that were working with the Arsenal Football Club at one point to compare notes with the stress and strains that footballers and dancers undergo, because they're very similar.
6: Yes, I mean, I would argue that what we do is a lot harder. It goes almost against the body, because we had to change our anatomy. You cannot transport the tension to the audience. So you had to do it, even though that your knees are screaming at you, your body is screaming at you, you had to do it with a smile on your face, because it's hard. But in football, you could allow to do, you know.
5: Yeah, but at least in ballet, nobody's trying to knock you over.
6: Yeah. Well, you'd be surprised, you know.
5: I would. You opened the doors of your own company, Acosta Danza, in Cuba in 2015. And I wondered about the impetus behind this.
6: Well, you can dance forever. I thought that the end was near for me. So in 2015, I decided to embark in a new chapter in my life. So when I retired from the Royal Opera House, I already had the company up and running. And so I transitioned into directing this company that is a Cuban project that I envision it to be a company that will tackle contemporary classical and Cuban folk movement and give my country also a project as a way of a legacy. As you know, the ballet world is very expensive. A ballet shoes can cost you £100 or something like that. So,
5: And you get through them quite quickly, too.
6: Exactly. You use many, many shoes throughout the years. And obviously, your tuition also that are very expensive. So through the foundation and now in this company that I established in Cuba, I concentrated in the camp of those who cannot afford it and see what talent was there, and then give them the ballet shoes, the tuition for free, and launch their career to the world.
5: And you've done this in the UK as well with the Acosta Dance Foundation.
6: That's right. So we started operating in Cuba, but 4 years ago, we opened a center in Woolwich. At the moment, it's an advanced training hub. I give tuition again for free for those dancers who are looking for opportunities to audition for other companies. We bring them, we train them, and then they will audition and hopefully they find a company. But also at the same time, it is a base for Acosta Danza in London. So we're bringing the Acosta Danza company all year round here to Woolwich.
5: And you involve the local community.
6: Yeah, we do what we call dance in the square, where we bring kids from all over and then we'll do dance outdoors. We partner with a lot of schools in the area. And again, this art form is an ecosystem that also it requires audience members. So by spreading the bug of dance, you potentially can have a professional dancer or an audience member. So we need both.
5: And do you get involved in teaching and showing kids different styles of dance?
6: Yes, my curriculum has the Cuban dances element. We teach them how to play bata drums. We teach them salsa. And sometimes that's what gets them in the door because it's fun, it's a fast pace, it's drums. And then little by little, they discover ballet and they discover contemporary dance.
5: You became artistic director of Birmingham Royal Ballet in January of 2020 and so began your tenure by supporting the company as we all went through COVID. I mean, running a ballet company is challenging enough without something like COVID.
6: Oh, well, very, very traumatic. I joined January 2020. 2 months, 3 months later, we were in lockdown. I didn't know the team yet. We all had to tune in via Zoom and train in everybody's kitchen. I didn't know anybody's name, and we still were responsible for a very large company and to keep them somehow in their mind, active and away from uncertainty. So I had at that point already programmed an entire season, which was going to give us the opportunity to perform at the Royal Ballet and Opera House at the end of that season. But obviously I had to put all that to rest and then come up with alternative. This were a time where we needed to go and find any space that we could perform, a tennis court, a gallery, a library. It was an exhausting exercise because obviously we lost our regular base, which was the theater. The theater, the Hippodrome, was completely closed. It's a time that I really don't want to remember.
5: Do you find the financial side of running a company very difficult at the moment? Because it's not just getting money to put on productions, it's getting the audience in.
6: Financially, obviously, yes. The art faces extreme financial difficulties. The audience want to come and see something they know. So there is no room for being altruistic, forward thinking, to do something that is in the realm of conceptualism. It's very challenging. People want to see Romeo and Juliet, big titles. Like, for instance, we had triple bills, three ballets, three distinctive pathways. But those are suffering at the box office at the moment. I think it's fair to say that there might be a contraction in terms of touring, especially contemporary dance. And for ballet, which from the very beginning, it was due to be the greatest show on earth. This is an artistic offering that when you're sitting down, you look at that ballet, you need to understand that behind that ballet, there might be like 300 people contributing, from musicians, from dancers, from makeup artists, from crew members, from technicians. So to sustain, and not only to sustain, but to make it relevant nowadays, we need all the help we can.
5: One of the ways you have tried to broaden the appeal of ballet is to bring in other artists like Black Sabbath.
6: Yes, I thought we always have the classics that are not going anywhere. They're not Cracker, the Swan Lakes. But we had to try to bring new audience members. And so therefore, we had to bring ballets that mean something to them. Obviously, Birmingham Royal Ballet is a project that is based in Birmingham. So therefore, I had the idea to create a ballet using this iconic band, Black Sabbath, which in many ways, it means Birmingham. Coming up with an artistic product that is inspired by Black Sabbath, but again, a ballet in its own right. So this was going to be a collision of the two worlds, the world of heavy metal and the world of classical ballet.
5: And how did the audience react to it?
6: Oh, it was a sellout. It was a big sellout. You know, we took it to Europe. We took it to the Kennedy Center in Washington. We went to Edinburgh, everywhere in the UK. And it put, in many ways, Birmingham Royal Ballet in the map. It spoke to people that not normally consume what Birmingham Royal Ballet do. We pick up awards for it. It's a way of redefining ballet so that it is an expression of who we are today.
5: In a way, would that be your answer? And indeed, what would you say to Timothy Chalamet, the actor who said no one cares about ballet or opera anymore?
6: I think, you know, it is fair to say that this time, the ballet in the world is very volatile. It's tough time for classical ballet and for art in general. We talk about the music curriculum, the dance curriculum is almost non-existent at the level of schools. So all that plays a role. It might be a cyclical thing, but what is clear is that ballet opera is here to stay.
5: Thank you for listening to The Interview. If you enjoyed this conversation, you can find many more episodes of The Interview wherever you get your BBC podcasts, including ones with Oscar-winning filmmaker Sir Christopher Nolan, music icon Chaka Khan, and the artist Tracy Emin. Until the next time, bye for now.
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17: For over 100 years, plant scientists have been practicing a special, under-the-radar kind of politics.
18: 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My colleagues across China, we wake up thinking the same things.
17: I'm Finn Aberdeen, and this is the story of how plants can help strengthen relationships between even the unlikeliest of allies.
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21: Coming up on World Business Report, we're looking at the US economy after some pretty disappointing jobs figures. The numbers in work fell last month, worse than expected, suggesting that the high oil price could be eroding business confidence. Is AI also to blame? Plus, we're considering the state of the Venezuelan oil industry and asking, are spy glasses okay to wear in public?
22: BBC News with Fiona MacDonald. A US federal appeals court has ordered the Trump administration to halt construction of a ballroom on the site of the demolished East Wing of the White House. The judges ruled that the administration must seek approval from Congress. Colombia's new right-wing president, Abelardo de la Espriella, is being sworn into office. He's taking the oath of office in the southwestern city of Cali, rather than in the capital. It's meant to signal his hardline approach to illegal armed groups operating in the region. The Spanish government says it's introducing controls at its borders for travellers arriving from Italy. Spain has been angered by Italy's response to the sudden influx last week of tens of thousands of Moroccans into the Spanish North African territory of Ceuta. Turkey, Saudi Arabia and Pakistan have signed a joint defence agreement which commits all three countries to defending each other if attacked. The move to boost security cooperation follows the turmoil in the region triggered by the US war against Iran. A court in Senegal has jailed three social media influencers for insulting the president. Judges ruled a TikTok video in which the men prayed for what they called the country's greatest traitor to suffer paralysis or death was aimed at President Bassirou Diomaye Faye. A key Republican senator has indicated he will vote for President Trump's pick for US Attorney General, virtually assuring Todd Blanche's Senate approval. Confirmation of Mr. Blanche was in doubt. And tributes have been paid to the acclaimed British music producer William Orbit, who died at the age of 69. He was a key figure who helped to reinvigorate Madonna's career with the album Ray of Light, which blended electronic dance music and ambient techno with pop and trip-hop. It went on to win 3 Grammy Awards. BBC News.
21: US jobs are under pressure.
0: One minute I was talking with my manager about, you know, the work we were doing, and the next minute I was let go.
21: And in the States, we're told there's fewer new jobs to be had.
2: It's not just the lost jobs that you need to look at. It's also what's happening to wages. Their wages aren't keeping up and jobs are being lost.
21: What's going on in the labor market? That's World Business Report from the BBC World Service. Yes, I'm Ed Butler, and today we're going to be looking at the falling US jobs numbers, figures that are much worse than expected. Why isn't the US economy creating more jobs? Also in the show, why the US Treasury wants to make the Japanese yen great again, and Meta's new spy glasses. Are they a cool gadget or a scary weapon for peeping Toms? First, though, those US job numbers. US businesses lost 23,000 jobs in July. Not a huge fall, but much worse than expected. It also came with a pared-down assessment of previous month's figures, painting a much weaker picture of the overall labour market. Yes, the unemployment rate did hold steady, but the latest data from the Bureau of Labour Statistics seems to suggest that the high cost of the ongoing conflict in the Middle East may be bearing down on business sentiment. Our North America business correspondent, Samira Hussain, has been giving her assessment.
3: It came as a really big surprise. You know, most analysts were expecting to see jobs gains, but we saw the exact opposite. And, you know, there are some that are saying, look, this also is very seasonal. If you look at things like how many government education jobs that were lost, that has to do with the summer season and summer school being over. But overall, as a headline, it's not really very good. Now, if you look at the way U.S. markets have been looking at this, well, they're trading higher because they feel like the chances of a rate hike are lower. I think you need to take a step back and think about the way the Fed has been thinking over the last few years. They have been looking at inflation as the bigger problem that needs to be addressed. And that, look, the labor market continues to show signs of strength and they're not really too worried about that. You know, I think there are some that believe that the Fed will continue on with this thinking. This is just one not so great jobs report, but it also has so many other factors that are looking towards it. And I think it's really a situation in which the Fed might just keep going with the same track that they are, continuing to concentrate on inflation and not as much about job growth.
21: Samira Hussain, well, that's the big picture. What's the view from employers themselves, the people who are hiring or who aren't hiring? Let's hear from Mark Prinzinger. He's owner of Lion Sports Bar in Philadelphia. Hi, Mark. Tell us first, quickly, what about your establishment. How many staff do you have? How big a place is it?
23: Yeah, so we're a pretty well-known sports bar in Philadelphia. We're known for soccer, and we had actually staffed up pretty heavily for the World Cup. We brought on about 10 additional employees for the World Cup, and we had hoped to retain them even after the tournament ended. But unfortunately, with the current, you know, economic conditions after the tournament ended, we saw a huge drop in demand for, you know, people just coming out regularly and, you know, spending money with us at Lion Sports Bar. So unfortunately, we had to let pretty much all 10 of those employees go after the end of the tournament.
21: Wow. So business really feels down, does it?
23: Not only does it feel down, it feels different. It feels like people don't want to go out anymore. You know, we are a very seasonal business with summer being our slowest season, but it feels especially slow, you know, in comparison to the big boom that we had after the FIFA World Cup.
21: Okay. Well, listening in here is Nicole Basho. She's the labor economist with the recruitment platform ZipRecruiter based in Seattle. Nicole, is Mark's experience the norm in the hospitality industry?
24: Absolutely. We've seen price volatility really impacting the consumer base in the U.S., and that's caused employers across the leisure and hospitality and retail space to respond. In the last couple of months of reports, we've seen a softening of demand for jobs. And in this morning's report, we saw a loss of around 60,000 jobs for those two industries combined, as consumer spending is really driving business decisions.
21: Yeah, local government, education, retail roles, all of them seeing cuts, right? Despite the predictions of growth, I mean, there were these revisions also of the previous 2 months, much weaker than first reported. Your sense then is that the labour market is slowing much faster than people thought. Why is that happening?
24: We're still seeing a labor market that's walking on eggshells with so much volatility in prices, geopolitical instability, interest rates and inflation across the U.S. We're seeing, you know, businesses and consumers both responding to every piece of data that we get to try and figure out when that clarity is coming. And that's leading to a lot of stagnation. I wouldn't say the labor market is getting worse. It's just being really stagnant. Nobody's moving in any direction.
21: Right. Mark, when the economy feels uncertain, I mean, how do you decide where to cut costs and when to invest in new people? I mean, it must be a very tough thing because you're predicting on how things are going to play out for the next few months, right? Every time you take on a new person.
23: Well, not only that, but costs other than labor go up too. I mean, you take a look at our food costs, they go up, you know, utilities go up. It's really, we're getting hit from every single direction with increased prices. And not only that, but when we take a look at what is selling best, what consumers are really coming out and buying, they're looking at value propositions. They're looking at our happy hour deals. They're looking at specials that we're running throughout the week on discounted items. They're not coming out and buying things at full price anymore.
21: Nicole, is this about the economy itself, just that, or is it also about AI? I mean, we have been hearing a lot of complaints, haven't we, from graduates and others saying employers just are simply switching to bots. They're taking something, I'm obviously perhaps not in the bars, but they might be in those white-collar jobs rather than investing in new people.
24: What we're seeing with AI and jobs is AI is really changing what employers are expecting people to do within jobs. So the skill set and the productivity level that a worker is expected to come ready to go with, that's changing really rapidly. For entry-level workers, this means that you already have to have experience on a resume to get in the door because those experience-building tasks are being automated. And what you're being asked to do in an entry-level position is a higher bar. And so that does make it more challenging for people to enter the labor force. And it creates a lot of turnover within roles as the skill set needed changes.
21: Okay, Nicole Basho at ZipRecruiter, thank you. And Mark Prinsinger, owner of the Lion Sports Bar in Philadelphia. I'm very grateful to you both. Listening into that is Chris Lowe. He's the chief economist for FHN Financial in New York. Chris, I guess one positive from the jobs numbers, no one's worrying about an imminent rate cut anymore.
4: Well, that's right. No, the Fed, there's been a ton of pressure, particularly from the bond market and from financial reporters here in the U.S. on the Federal Reserve to hike interest rates. But it's very unlikely given the weakness we see here. And I think I would also point out that the real weakness is in service jobs. We actually had another solid gain in both construction and manufacturing employment. Goods producing is doing well. It's leisure and hospitality, finance, IT. Those are the industries that are really struggling.
21: Okay, Chris, we're going to hear more from you later. The market's actually jumping there on the news of those disappointing jobs figures. The rate hike did lower the value of the dollar slightly, through which was a relief for Japanese central bankers today. Last weekend, Japan's Ministry of Finance and the US Treasury confirmed that they had jointly intervened in currency markets to support the Japanese yen, which is a kind of an unusual thing to do. But bear in mind that the yen has lost a lot of value, something like 30% against the US dollar over the last 5 years. In fact, it has hit a 40-year low. To understand what's going on, I've been speaking with Gillian Tett. She's a Financial Times columnist and the former FT Tokyo correspondent.
8: During the last couple of years, the value of the yen relative to the dollar has really declined dramatically. There was rising concern in Tokyo. So what happened was that both the US Treasury and the Japanese government together decided to intervene in currency markets to try and support the value of the yen. What was very unusual was that they used it by doing euro to yen trades, not dollar trades. So essentially the US sold a number of euros and bought yen,
24: And the Japanese government appears to have done something similar-ish as well.
21: Yeah. And I mean, the US sold off its euro assets without telling Brussels or Frankfurt, we understand, don't we? Which is generally considered bad form.
24: That's definitely bad form, but it's very much in line with the way that the American government is thinking these days, which is a pretty unilateralist, you know, you're either with us or against us kind of approach to the world. And the Treasury already had a lot of euros sitting in there, so they didn't need to actually technically ask the ECB for any permission. But of course, it would have been courtesy to tell them beforehand.
21: Yeah, because I guess that weakens the euro somewhat. But I mean, why? I mean, the US doesn't normally do this, to weigh in to protect another currency of a different nation. Why would the US be intervening to protect the Japanese currency?
24: There appear to be three key reasons why Treasury Secretary Scott Bessent has done this. Firstly, to underscore the point that the US does support its allies. Argentina has been in that camp, and now Japan's in that camp as well. Secondly, it's very keen to prevent anything that might cause the Japanese to suddenly sell a lot of their holdings of US treasuries, US government bonds, because Japan's been the biggest buyer of US government bonds in the last couple of years. And if they sold those suddenly, then the price would fall, and that would be very bad news for Treasury Secretary Bessent at the moment. The third issue, though, is that the Japanese yen weakness and its low interest rates have been fueling a lot of what people call carry trades, which means that lots of hedge funds around the world and others have been placing bets using cheap Japanese finance, essentially as a fuel. If that suddenly unwinds, there will be global financial market turbulence, and nobody wants to see that, neither the Japanese nor the Americans.
21: Global financial turbulence. So this is really what's at stake here for anyone listening to this program. This could be the beginning of a tip into something much more serious in terms of the weakness of the global economy.
24: It's certainly a risk. And we have to all remember that August has historically been a time of great market turmoil sometimes because markets are very thin, illiquid. Small swings in sentiment can create very big price movements. A lot of the senior bankers tend to be on holiday. So going into August, I'm sure that Treasury Secretary Bessent wants to avoid a sudden sell-off in US treasuries that would rise rates. Because, of course, America's going into the midterms. President Trump doesn't want to do anything that's going to make voters even angrier. And if mortgage rates dramatically go up, that's not going to be good for his electoral chances.
21: No. And for Japan, the context is that Japan has this eye-popping more than 200% debt to GDP, right? I mean, it's just about the highest public debt of any major economy. Normally, countries will push up interest rates in these situations to protect their currency, right? Japan isn't doing that.
24: It is very scared to raise rates dramatically because that would do several things. Most importantly, it would raise the cost of servicing the national debt, which has soared to extraordinary levels. And in recent years, the cost of servicing that debt, which is a bit like paying a fee on a credit card, say, has been fairly small because rates were low. The Bank of Japan and the Ministry of Finance itself is projecting that if interest rates in the markets, i.e. the yield on Japanese government bonds, stays at around 2.5% in the coming years, then the cost of servicing that debt will rise from current levels around a quarter of all expenditure to about a third of all expenditure. That is enormous. And so raising rates creates a really big headache for the Japanese. And although that's probably the only way to strengthen the currency in a durable manner, that's the one step that right now the Japanese government seems very reluctant to actually take.
21: So, I mean, how bad is this?
24: Well, the maths in Japan are terrifying. But it's worth pointing out that if any country can weather a debt crunch, it probably is Japan, because most of the debt is held domestically, not by foreigners. That's radically different from the UK and the US. And also, Japan has a really strong tradition of social cohesion and pain sharing. So if there really is a crunch and people have to accept losses on their Japanese government bond holdings, as long as everyone's accepting them, then it probably won't create the kind of social explosion you might see in other countries. But you have to remember that the maths are daunting, and so the pressure is mounting. You're essentially seeing this endless slide in the yen. You're seeing an America that's now increasingly imperialist in the way it's operating in the world. And you're also seeing a world where the Treasury Secretary is desperate to avoid high market rates in America because he knows that that could cause real problems, not just economically, but politically too.
21: A look there at Japan's currency woes from Gillian Tett, columnist with the Financial Times. You're with the World Business Report on the BBC World Service. Could oil be the saviour of Venezuela's economy? Well, as the government tries to diversify its economy away from just hydrocarbons, it knows that it's going to need to make the most of having the world's largest reserves. And with the conflict in the Middle East continuing to choke global supplies, Venezuela has a unique opportunity to gain market share. Amos Global Energy is one company that's trying to increase Venezuela's oil production. Its founder, Ali Mashiri, used to be Chevron's top executive in Latin America, and he's been speaking to the BBC's Vishal Sripatna.
7: If you look at Venezuela, Venezuela got the largest resource. It's about 300 billion barrels of light, heavy, and extra heavy oil. And if you look at it in the past, the economy of the Venezuela has been driven by the oil sector. The GDP of Venezuela was close to $400 billion in 2010, when oil prices were somewhere around $80. And they were producing a little bit over 2.5 million barrels. Definitely the silver bullet for recovery of the economy of Venezuela, it comes from the oil sector. It has been in the past. It's going to be in the future, and I think that's going to be the source that can jumpstart the economy.
9: So currently, Venezuela produces around 1.2 million barrels a day of oil. In its hay, it produced around 3.7, so clearly there is some ground to make up there. How can it get its infrastructure up to speed, and also how much is it going to cost?
7: This got to be an incremental production increase. Or what we have estimated to get the production to 1.5 million barrels, probably you need somewhere between $3-4 billion. Trying to increase the production from 1.5 to 2.5 million barrels a day, you need significant amount of investment, close to $50 billion. Does the oil sector in 1.5 million barrels production can generate that kind of revenue and capital to be able to fund, to increase the production? The answer to that is yes.
9: And at Amos, you're raising or spending $2 billion on oil production. Is that enough, do you think?
7: You know, we are one of the players in this whole process. We are hoping others would join. There are a lot of companies right now, they are in discussion with the government of Venezuela. They are trying to basically assess returning to Venezuela. One of the things our audience got to understand, Venezuela has been absent from the market. There is a learning process for companies about Venezuela. We want to be the one that kind of showcase that this possibility exists in Venezuela.
21: Ali Mashiri of Amos Global Energy there. You can find out more about how oil is helping Venezuela's economic recovery on Talking Business on the BBC News Channel this weekend. Well, Chris Lowe of FHN Financial, listening to that, $50 billion of investment to revive Venezuela's oil production to its former glory, he says. I mean, that's going to take a lot of convincing people and also an awful lot of time, isn't it, to actually get there?
10: Yeah, I think it's the convincing people that's the most important element here. Western, mostly U.S.-based oil companies have a long history of working in Venezuela, and twice the government has nationalized the industry, effectively stripped the assets from the companies after that kind of investment. They are going in. They are investing again now. But they really want assurances this time that they'll be able to recoup their capital.
21: The German energy company RWE is now abandoning its offshore wind projects in the U.S. Now, this is after reaching a $1.2 billion payout deal with the Department of the Interior. There's a lot of politics around this, isn't there? What are people thinking about this?
10: Well, you know, this is related to the AI build-out. In fact, the data centers, which are huge consumers of energy, We had a record, of the last 25 years, a record increase in power production last year, and we're almost going to double that increase this year. So there's been a huge investment. Almost all of it is wind and solar. And I think the feeling now is that the wind sector perhaps has been overbuilt, too many projects, and there is some pulling back on that front.
21: Mm. The U.S. President Donald Trump is also renewing his efforts, we're being told this evening, to fire the Federal Reserve Governor Lisa Cook. This is even after the U.S. Supreme Court in June dealt him a significant setback, saying he basically couldn't do that, or he couldn't fire them directly. What do you think? This is going to be, it's going to get us back into this whole thing about the independence of the Fed, isn't it?
10: Absolutely, it is. The issue is the Federal Reserve Act, which includes the very vague language that Federal Reserve governors can only be fired by the president for cause. Nowhere does it say what cause might be. And so the way he's

0: images are now circulating online. As a result, in the UK, Wetherspoons, one of the largest pub chains, has announced a total ban on the glasses now. Other venues are following suit. The BBC has been speaking in London to some people who also expressed their privacy concerns.
1: At the moment, you see a lot more negativity about it, with it invading people's privacy and not giving people the chance to know that they're being recorded.
2: I guess it really kind of comes down to, who do you want to have your information? Do you want Meta to have it? Do you want the government to have it? Do you want to have it? Because you'll never have it. But I mean, sometimes it's funny to see just like a glimpse into someone's life. That I'm not opposed to, is the kind of like taking advantage of people not knowing that you're recording them. Kind of like, I'm trying to get something out of this, but you kind of don't really know that.
0: Some others, though, do defend Meta's specs, like Tommy Dean. He's operations technology specialist at Guide Dogs for the Blind Association.
3: Imagine someone being in a restaurant. For people who are sighted, they can just read the menu and make a choice. For someone with vision impairment, they'd most likely need to ask a member of staff in the restaurant to read it for them. Whereas with the glasses, very discreetly, just ask what was on the menu, make their choice, and have that dignity to be able to do it independently themselves. So I think it's that equity that technology can allow.
0: Yeah, they are smart glasses too. Well, earlier I spoke with Victoria Richardson-Burton, who owns Yellow Book Bar in the city of Brighton in the UK. I asked her why she too was banning these products.
4: It's actually not even limited to Meta glasses. It's any covert surveillance device. If anybody wants to come into the bar wearing a covert surveillance device, that's not allowed. It's an issue of consent. We don't want somebody coming in, filming people, taking that footage elsewhere and using it without their consent.
5: Have you ever had an opportunity to enforce that?
4: We did have an instance several years ago of somebody taking unsavoury photographs up people's skirts, which was dealt with very rapidly. But the concern is particularly with worn devices, that somebody might be doing it without somebody even being aware that that's happening.
5: Yeah, and millions of them have been sold around the world, so I guess it feels like a very real and present danger.
4: It's something that we wouldn't want any of our customers or, you know, any of our staff as well to be subjected to. It's basically a privacy issue. If somebody comes into my bar, we have a sign up saying that we have CCTV. That's something that's a legal obligation for us, and we signpost it very well. If anybody's not comfortable with that, they don't have to come in. Covert surveillance is something completely different.
5: Yeah, it's interesting though, isn't it? I mean, as you say, CCTV is widespread in British cities and certainly in venues. Do you think regular customers care that much?
4: I care very much about it. We have two or three members of staff, including myself, who are GDPR trained.
5: That means that they're trained in sort of protection of people.
4: Data protection.
5: Yeah.
4: We care very much about making sure that people know what's going on and only do things that they're happy to agree to.
5: So what has the response been?
4: By and large, it's been very positive. I mean, it's in line with everything else that we do. We just want to make sure that people feel safe and comfortable in the pub.
5: Various pubs and restaurants and so on, and bars and nightclubs have talked about what you're saying, and they're backing this up. It seems to be a growing trend in many of these public venues, but it's slightly ad hoc, isn't it?
4: It's our pub. It's our rules. You know, if somebody came in wearing an offensive T-shirt or something, we might ask them to leave. It's very well governed by what we choose to do. I think, speaking more broadly, legislation hasn't caught up with technology. I think at the moment we're in the position of saying sort of, right, it's our venue, it's our rules, this is how we do it here.
0: Victoria Richardson-Burton there, a bar owner in Brighton. Let us know what you think. Are you a fan or a hater of Meta's new smart spyglasses? Should they be banned? world.business@bbc.co.uk is the email. I should say that Meta themselves defend their record on privacy. They've addressed concerns, they argue, and our glasses have a light that turns on to let people know when a photo or video is taken, says a statement, something that smartphones and other cameras don't have. Well, that's it for today's edition of World Business Report. I hope you enjoyed it. From me and the rest of the team, have a great weekend.

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1: Hypersonic flight, sustainable jet engines and vertical takeoff taxis. Air travel is being reimagined.
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0: The Engineers, flying at the edge. 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
4: Lithuanian singer Rugile Daujotytė would sing on stage during the day and practice occult religions at night. Hear why she abandoned that world and turned to the Catholic faith.
3: The Newsroom is next. 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
5: At 22 hours GMT, welcome to the newsroom from the BBC World Service. Hello, I'm Valerie Saunderson. In Colombia,
6: toma de juramento al señor vicepresidente de la República de Colombia electo, doctor
5: Abelardo de la Espriella has been sworn in as Colombia's new right-wing president. Saudi Arabia, Turkey and Pakistan sign a joint defense agreement. A BBC investigation discovers that Russia is seizing around 34,000 homes in the occupied Ukrainian territories.
7: Most likely this is part of much wider efforts to Russify the area. At the same time, the scheme is meant to also create the impression to the domestic population in Russia that we're here to stay.
5: And 50 years on, punk rock is alive and well and being celebrated at the Rebellion Festival in Blackpool in Northern England. After this,
8: BBC News with Fiona MacDonald. Colombia's new right-wing president, Abelardo de la Espriella, has been sworn in as the country's leader. He broke with tradition by taking his oath in the southwestern city of Cali. The BBC's José Carlos Cueto López is in the capital, Bogotá.
9: De la Espriella has already promised to increase military spending, has given an ultimatum to drug traffickers and armed groups, which is surrender to the justice system or face a strong military action. He also has pledged to bomb narco camps and narco vessels, which is a strategy that echoes a bit the one of the Trump administration. De la Espriella also said that Colombia will be joining the Shield of Americas, which is this initiative coalition of security and political allies. It is expected that as early as today, Abelardo de la Espriella could be signing his first executive orders, and those are likely to be concerning security issues.
8: Spain says it's introducing controls at its borders for travellers arriving from Italy. The move comes as a row between the two EU countries over the issue of migration continues to escalate. Charles Haviland reports.
10: Spain is temporarily imposing controls on Italians at its borders, ports and airports from midnight. Madrid's been angered by Italy's response to the sudden influx last week of tens of thousands of Moroccans into the Spanish territory of Ceuta, an enclave on the Moroccan coast. Italy promptly imposed border restrictions on travellers from Spain. Spain's foreign minister called this a torpedo fired at the hull of European unity. Critics say the Italian Prime Minister, Giorgia Meloni, has overreacted, given that Ceuta isn't part of the Schengen open borders system shared by 29 European nations.
8: A US federal appeals court has ordered President Trump's administration to stop construction on a $400 million ballroom on the site of the White House's demolished East Wing. From Washington, here's Daniel Bush.
11: The court ruling is a major setback for President Trump's controversial effort to overhaul the White House campus with a massive new ballroom. It halted above-ground construction of the planned 90,000-square-foot ballroom and gave the White House 2 weeks to appeal. The appeals court sided with previous federal court rulings, concluding that the president does not have the authority to remake the White House without congressional approval. Mr. Trump lashed out at the decision in a social media post, calling it horrendous, politically motivated, and unlawful. He repeated his claim that the ballroom construction project was needed for security reasons and said the administration would immediately appeal the ruling to the U.S. Supreme Court.
8: The U.S. Senate has passed a sanctions bill against Russia, long championed by the late Senator Lindsey Graham. The legislation targets major buyers of Russian oil and imposes additional sanctions on Russia's leader and oligarchs. It also includes expanded sanctions on Iran. BBC News. Turkey, Saudi Arabia and Pakistan have signed a joint defence agreement which commits all three countries to defending each other if attacked. The deal brings together three of the world's most powerful Muslim-majority countries. But although it pledges mutual support, it provides no specifics on the obligations of each party. Reports from Sudan say at least five people have been killed in an attack by the paramilitary Rapid Support Forces in North Kordofan state. Security sources say fighters opened fire on a village after they resisted an attempt to steal livestock. The attack happened south of the besieged city of El Obeid, where fighting has forced thousands of people from their homes. A court in Senegal has jailed three social media influencers for insulting the president. Judges ruled a TikTok video in which the men prayed for the country's greatest traitor to suffer paralysis or death was aimed at President Bassirou Diomaye Faye. Richard Kagoy reports.
12: The judges sentenced the three influencers for what they described as speech contrary to public decency and Senegal's democratic standards. Mandoubi Diop, known as Lamine Yodaru, who has more than 500,000 followers on TikTok, was given 3 months in prison and fined $880. The other two received 2 month sentences and similar fines. Their lawyers, who say no criminal offence was committed, have vowed to appeal. The three are linked to an online platform seen as supporting the PASTEF party, which is associated with former Prime Minister Ousmane Sonko, sacked in May after falling out with President Faye.
8: Tributes have been paid to the acclaimed British music producer William Orbit, whose death has been announced at the age of 69. Orbit, who passed away last month, is best known for his work with acts including Blur, All Saints and Pink. He helped to reinvigorate Madonna's career in 1998 with the album Ray of Light, which blended electronic dance music with pop. BBC News.
5: It's 22:06 GMT. You're listening to the newsroom on the BBC World Service with me, Valerie Sanderson. And we begin in Colombia, where the inauguration of the country's president, Abelardo de la Espriella, has just taken place.
6: Toma de juramento al señor vicepresidente de la República de Colombia, electo, doctor José Manuel Restrepo Abondano.
5: The ceremony is being held in the southwestern city of Cali rather than the capital, Bogotá. His inauguration has been attended by other right-wing politicians, including Argentina's President Javier Milei. Abelardo de la Espriella has never held office before and won the presidential runoff by less than 1% of the votes cast. He's promised to take a hard line on security, drug trafficking and the economy. Well, our reporter, José Carlos Cueto López, joins us now from Bogotá. And José, tell us about the inauguration. What's happening there now?
13: Well, right now there is a very unusual religious sort of singing that is taking place. Colombia, by constitution, is a laic state, but de la Espriella has part of his speech and part of his campaign has been based on religious and Christian values, and that's pretty much what is happening now in the ceremony that took place with an hour and a half of delay and still has a long way to go during the day, as after this, de la Espriella will be traveling to a military base to mention and to speak in his first speech as president, as new president of Colombia.
5: Interesting who's attended this, isn't it?
13: Yes, we have seen mostly right-wing presidents from the region. You were mentioning like Javier Milei from Argentina, Daniel Noboa from Ecuador, José Raúl Mulino from Panama. We have to remember that the region, Latin America, South America, has experienced like a right-wing wave that pretty much aligns with some of the Donald Trump U.S. president principles. And in South America, for example, only Uruguay and Brazil, which is due to celebrate presidential elections next October, are the only countries that are right now governed by left-wing governments. So, yeah, we have seen predominantly all the right-wing leaders that the region has at the moment.
5: During his campaign, Abelardo de la Espriella promised to crack down on armed groups and revive Colombia's oil and gas sector. I mean, are those his first priorities, do you think?
13: I think definitely the main priority is going to be what concerns security. It is actually expected that his first Security Council after swearing in as a new president can happen either later today or early tomorrow, and he might even sign his first executive orders that are likely to concern security issues. He has said many times that Colombia is facing an existential moment, and that is partly because of the situation with the armed groups.
5: And what do people there want from him, do you think? Do they want him to attend to the economy, for example?
13: Well, I think the economy is actually doing mostly right, or has done mostly right under Petro's government. Unemployment is in record lows at the moment. There is a quite stable economic growth as well. The Colombian peso is quite strong at the moment when you compare to the US dollar. I would say that definitely the main thing that people want from the Lespriella is to have more of an iron fist on security. It's quite common that different governments of Colombia alternate between iron fist strategies or more negotiated strategies, as for example, Gustavo Petro, the now former president, tried to establish with armed groups. And now people are probably expecting like a more tough stance against armed groups, which is like the main threat for the country at the moment, security speaking.
5: Thank you. That was José Carlos Cueto López in Bogotá in Colombia. President Trump's controversial plan to build a $400 million ballroom at the White House, being paid for with private donations, has been blocked yet again. A federal appeals court has upheld a previous ruling that construction must be put on hold because Congress never approved the renovation. I heard more from our Washington correspondent, Daniel Bush.
11: This latest ruling is, number one, a major setback to President Trump. This D.C. Circuit Court of Appeals sided with lower federal court rulings in saying that President Trump had no authority on his own to do a major renovation of the White House without approval from Congress. The court also made the point that each president is a temporary tenant, so saying that no one president can remake it exactly as they wish, and also making the point that the ruling did that the court was, and again quoting here, we are aware of no instance in American history in which a president unilaterally and using privately collected funds demolished a large part of the White House. So a pretty strong rebuke there from the court.
5: And President Trump's pretty unhappy about it, isn't he?
11: To say the least. He put out what is, for him, even a very unusually long post on social media, on Truth Social. President Trump called it politically motivated, a horrendous ruling. And he made a, what you know he sees as a very strong case for why the security implications of this are so critical, because right now, as this building stands, there will be a ballroom above ground, and then below that will be a big complex of different security facilities. President Trump outlined them in this post on Truth Social, saying that there will be drone-proof ceilings and top-secret military centers, blast-proof glass, and all sorts of medical facilities, a state-of-the-art hospital. And so he was making the case that this project needs to go forward because of those national security implications. It was interesting because in the past, he's focused on the beauty of the ballroom, the fact that he can host majestic events, but here really trying to curry favor with the Supreme Court by making the case that this project primarily is about national security. And the president did say that the administration will immediately appeal this decision to the Supreme Court. And even further, he pressured the high court to side with him, saying that this decision must be overturned.
5: But work is already well advanced, isn't it? So, I mean, with work stopping, is that means it's just going to be a bit of a building site?
11: Well, it has been a bit of a building site now for quite some time. The White House put out an aerial photograph of the construction site just recently in the last couple of days. And what you see there is a very large hole in the ground. And that is, you know, these underground secure facilities that the president is talking about. Right now, it's just concrete and rebar and so on, but it's going up. What has not been built yet is the actual ballroom itself. And what previous courts had ruled and what this court ruling said that, again, that underground construction can go on, it can continue, but that the ballroom itself, the above ground part of that, must be blocked or halted until Congress weighs in. That's what President Trump is now going to seek to overturn so that he can proceed with the above ground construction, the ballroom itself.
5: Daniel Bush. Thailand's prime minister has promised to introduce new firearm controls after a mass school shooting in which a teenage boy killed seven people before taking his own life. Investigations are continuing into the motive for the attack near Bangkok. Our Southeast Asia correspondent Jonathan Head has been to the school and sent us this report.
14: Oh. What had started as an ordinary school day turned into a terrifying ordeal for these students, filming themselves as they hid under their desks, listening to the gunshots. The gunmen moved from classroom to classroom and up different floors of the large multi-story school, making it difficult for the students and teachers to know where he was going and where they could run.
15: He first opened fire underneath building 5, then went up the building shooting students as he went. After that, he went up to building 4 and shot at every room. I don't know why.
14: Police officers were on the scene quickly and helped with the evacuation. By the time they found the gunman, 45 minutes after he'd started shooting, he'd turned the gun on himself. He turned out to be a 14-year-old pupil at that school. He had fired 26 shots and still had 30 rounds left when he took his own life. Dozens of ambulances ferried the injured from the school, and once the shooting stopped, families arrived seeking information about missing children, many of them visibly distressed. The police say the young perpetrator was surprisingly confident in handling the weapon, which they say had belonged to his grandfather, with whom he lived. He, along with the boy's grandmother, was shot dead earlier in the morning. The boy also appears to have been targeting his teachers. 5 of them made up the total who were killed at the school. Prime Minister Anutin Chalwirakun, who visited the scene later in the day, is now talking about tightening gun laws. The one used today was licensed, say the police, one of an estimated 6 million legally owned guns in Thailand. There are more deaths per capita from gunshots here than in the United States. Yet until now, little has been done to curb gun crime.
5: Jonathan Head. When the US and its European allies formed the defence alliance NATO back in 1949, the treaty declared an attack on one was an attack on all, which helped prevent major conflict in Europe. Now, Saudi Arabia, Turkey and Pakistan have signed their joint defence agreement, connecting the 3 Muslim-majority nations under the same security umbrella for the first time. It comes as the region is in turmoil with the US-Israel war on Iran. I asked our global affairs reporter Anbarasin Etherajan what the Mecca Joint Deterrence Agreement, as it's known, entails.
16: This is probably one of the rare occasions where 3 influential Muslim-dominated countries are coming together. And also, the agreement was signed in the holy city of Mecca. Until now, the US was treated as the net security provider in the Gulf. You see that dynamics changing because of the ongoing war with Iran. The Saudi installations were attacked, and many of the oil facilities in other countries were attacked. Then the US security guarantees failed to prevent these attacks. So 3 countries with the 3 different power projection. Saudi has got the money and also the strategic location. Pakistan, which has a large, strong military. Most importantly, it also has nuclear weapons. And Turkey, one of the leading providers of drones and, you know, various defense equipment. So here you have the 3 synergies coming together. And that's why this can be equated as some sort of an Islamic NATO.
5: Is the driver Saudi Arabia?
16: The Saudi is the one which is looking at various options because they did sign the similar defense agreement with Pakistan last year. Turkey is having issues with Israel, especially in the aftermath of Gaza. Saudi Arabia is also facing problems from the Houthi rebels in the Yemen side. And then they are also looking at how Iran can emerge as a power in the next 10 years. Now, despite all this military onslaught by the US, still Iran is responding and they are still negotiating. And most importantly, you have the Strait of Hormuz, mostly closed now. And also on the Red Sea, the Houthi rebels have been blocking Saudi ships from passing through. So it is having a huge ripple effect across the economy and the world. There has always been, you know, the talk about the Pakistan's nuclear arsenal. In the 70s, when India was testing the bomb and other countries, some of the Pakistani leaders in private conversations talked about an Islamic bomb, because Pakistan is the only Muslim-dominated country which has got a nuclear weapon.
5: How will other countries in the region, I'm thinking of India, Iran, Israel, the other Gulf states, how will they view this?
16: Iran has already reacted. One of the Iranian officials was quoted as saying that entering into these kind of agreements is not going to provide security to Saudi Arabia, because they are the main rivals between Saudi Arabia, just Sunni-dominated and Shia-dominated Iran. An Indian foreign ministry spokesperson was talking and he said that they had taken note of what happened, but they are not coming out with any detailed statement. The question is, India and Pakistan are rivals. They have gone to wars before. If there is a war between or a conflict which happened like last year, what will Turkey do? What will Saudi do? Saudi Arabia has very close energy ties with India. India is one of the biggest buyers of oil. And at the same time, Turkey doesn't have any tensions with India. These are the things to be worked out.
5: You're listening to The Newsroom from the BBC World Service. An investigation by the BBC has found that Russia is in the process of seizing around 34,000 homes in the occupied Ukrainian territories of Donetsk, Luhansk, Kherson and Zaporizhia. Documents show the homes are given to people with Russian passports who've lost their own properties or they're leased to employees of the Russian state. I asked Olga Robinson of BBC Verify why Russia started this scheme.
7: Experts we spoke to say that most likely this is part of much wider efforts to Russify the area, to kind of solidify the Russian control of it. And they say it's done partly in order to make sure that it's much harder for Ukrainians to reintegrate these regions should they ever reclaim the territory. And then at the same time, this scheme is meant to also create the impression to the domestic population in Russia that we're here to stay, we're here for good.
5: A lot of people listening to this, Olga, will think, what do you mean by Russification?
7: Well, Russian flags being installed, statues, renaming streets, but also whenever they've captured a territory, what we very often start seeing is change of curriculums at schools, the effective ban of Ukrainian language in schools in occupied territories, but also media. They bring their own media, and you can very often see on Russian state TV channels the local branches of their media being introduced straight away.
5: You're half Ukrainian, half Russian yourself. I mean, we should say that these are countries that have a huge shared history and often you're intertwined in terms of family, aren't they?
7: Oh, 100%. I grew up in a kind of mixed Russian-Ukrainian households and always spend my summers in Ukraine with my grandparents and near Kiev. And I have a lot of memories associated with Ukraine. And when the full-scale invasion happened, there are so many families in Russia and in Ukraine who have relatives in the other country. And, you know, it's been nearly 5 years and I still sometimes catch myself thinking, I still can't believe this is true. This is what this is happening. But I also worry as a person who has heritage in both countries, what this full-scale invasion has done to the future relations. Because a lot of my friends and people I know back in Ukraine, they just have on multiple occasions told me that I just can't see how I can ever forgive Russians for what they've done. And that potentially means, like, even if the war is over in the next years and months, we will still be dealing with the repercussions of it for possibly decades to come.
5: Olga Robinson. The Kremlin says the seizure of homes was part of a legal framework for integrating the reunited regions into the Russian system. And you can hear more of that discussion in the latest video from the Global News podcast on YouTube. Another bout of intense heat is expected to hit Central and Western Europe next week, with daily temperatures into the high 30s across France, Spain and Italy. Climate change is being blamed for the hotter summers. These record-breaking temperatures aren't just changing the way people live, but also the way they holiday. In previous years, northern Europeans would traditionally head south, but the intense heat is persuading people to look at countries with colder climates. As the newsroom's Terry Egan reports, the coolcation has arrived.
10: A study from 2025 suggested more than 80% of Europeans had modified their travel arrangements because of climate change, looking for destinations where you might ironically not have to shelter from the heat. And the travel search engine Kayak says flight searches to cooler destinations are climbing sharply year on year. In Latvia right now, it's been about a pleasant 20 degrees. And Ieva Jagera is from an agency in charge of tourist development.
17: Latvia is becoming increasingly attractive destination for travelers, those who are seeking cooler summer temperatures, which is very crucial now.
10: The BBC's Anna Holligan has been holidaying in another destination not usually known for its lovely summers, Scotland.
18: I've just come back from a trip to Glencoe, where I used to go skiing as a child, and it's incredible to see the transformation. Every single lay-by in the Highlands is full of tourists and people just stopping to take selfies with these spectacular mountain ranges. It never used to be that way. And I spoke to a couple of groups of tourists on various lochs in Scotland, and they were saying, we came for the weather, and that was never something you would hear 20 years ago. No one's talking about the midges, no one's talking about the rain. They're just embracing this escape into these cooler climates.
10: And how about somewhere further north again? Namely, the north of Norway. Lars Bevanger is a journalist there.
19: It is far north, so it's naturally cool in the summer. Although you get decent summer temperatures, they rarely go beyond 22, 23 degrees, which is much more comfortable than some of the temperatures we've had in southern Europe. You will find stunning beaches there that look a bit tropical with clear waters. You'll have spectacular mountains that drop straight into the sea. You can visit floating saunas, have a swim. You'll also have the midnight sun, of course, which is quite a spectacular thing to witness.
10: Of course, once the sun disappears behind a cloud, it doesn't take long, here in England at least, for things to start feeling a little chilly again. So it might be wise not to abandon those traditional getaway destinations just yet.
5: Terry Egan. In 1976, just like 2026, Britain was sweltering through a long hot summer. But as the nation desperately waited for rain, something groundbreaking happened on the music scene. Punk arrived. It wasn't just about music, it had a tinge of anti-establishment politics. Some thought it wouldn't last, but 50 years on, it's still going strong. The BBC's arts correspondent David Sillitoe went to the northern English seaside town of Blackpool, which has its own punk event, the Rebellion Festival.
20: Blackpool is today awash in a sea of spiky hair and punk t-shirts, looking slightly tight around some middle-aged midriffs.
21: How long have you had the mohawk?
22: 40 years, near enough.
21: You remain committed to punk?
22: Oh, yes. It's in the blood now.
21: Where are we? What is this?
23: So this is Rebellion, a gathering of punks and like-minded souls from all over the world.
20: And this is Jenny Russell, who helped found this now thriving punk extravaganza.
23: There were probably more punk bands now in the world than there ever was in the 70s and early 80s.
21: Everyone said punk was dead.
23: Not a chance. We sold out in February, which is completely unprecedented.
21: All 8,000 tickets?
23: All 8,000 tickets had gone by February.
21: You are the punk Glastonbury, aren't you?
23: Yeah.
20: Bands that thought it was all over 40 years ago have had an Indian summer as a legion of fans have returned to their roots, with many finally embracing that mohawk hairdo in their 60s.
24: Two bottles of lager and a packet of crisps, please.
21: Is this your everyday hairdo as well?
25: Yes. I work for the police in Wales, and this is how I go to work every day.
20: And alongside them, a new punk generation. These are the Dollheads from Las Vegas, and they're already punk veterans.
26: Oh, that was unreal, seeing people actually singing our songs, like they know who we are. It's just crazy to me.
21: Can I ask what age you were when you started in the band?
27: Six.
20: And then there's someone who was considered too old for punk 50 years ago. Charlie Harper of the UK's Subs. He embraced it in the summer of 1976, and he's still playing.
21: I mean, I'd like to ask your age.
28: 82.
21: People were saying in the late 70s that punk had died.
28: Luckily, all those people who are saying punk's dead are dead.
20: And retirement, Charlie says the Subs may probably call it a day soon, but he's already got plans for his next band. Charlie Harper, and punk rock, growing old disgracefully.
5: What can I say except on that note, goodbye.
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8: Lithuanian singer Rugile Daujotytė appeared successful, performing on television and building a career in music. But away from the stage, she was taking psychedelic drugs and practicing occult religions. 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
9: BBC News with Fiona MacDonald. Colombia's new right-wing president, Abelardo de la Espriella, has been sworn in as the country's leader. He's broken with tradition by taking the oath of office in the southwestern city of Cali. It's meant to signal his hard-line approach to armed guerrilla groups operating in the region. A US federal appeals court has ordered the Trump administration to halt construction of a ballroom on the site of the demolished east wing of the White House. The judges ruled that the administration must seek approval from Congress. The Spanish government says it's introducing controls at its borders for travellers arriving from Italy. Spain has been angered by Italy's response to the sudden influx last week of tens of thousands of Moroccans into the Spanish North African territory of Ceuta. Turkey, Saudi Arabia and Pakistan have signed a joint defence agreement which commits all three countries to defending each other if attacked. The move to boost security cooperation follows the turmoil in the region triggered by the US war against Iran. The World Health Organization has recommended testing the new Ervebo Ebola vaccine against the Bundibugyo strain in a clinical trial in the Democratic Republic of Congo. Its effectiveness and ability to prevent transmission still need to be proven. Hunter Biden, the son of the former US President Joe Biden, has acknowledged that his father's decision to pardon him for gun and tax offences just before leaving the White House 2 years ago had been controversial. Speaking to the BBC, he said Joe Biden had acted out of concern that he would become a target under Donald Trump's administration. And tributes have been paid to the acclaimed British music producer William Orbit, who died aged 69. He's best known for his work with acts including Madonna, Blur, All Saints and Pink. BBC News.
12: I was in that Eurovision song, I was worshipping the thunder god, and I was dressed as a thunder goddess with white tunic and red cape.
20: From the outset, yeah, it looked like life was going great. Beautiful looking, on television, very well known here in your home country of Lithuania. I mean, you were winning in life.
12: It looked like that from outside. Inside, I felt tortured emotionally. I felt kind of depression. I felt strange influences in my physical and spiritual body, like maybe I was possessed. Oh my God, what did I do?
14: You
8: You're listening to Heart and Soul from the documentary on the BBC World Service. I'm Colm Flynn, and I've come to Vilnius, the capital of Lithuania. And just to warn you, this programme does contain references to the occult and to drug use. The sun is shining through an open window as I sit in the living room of one of the country's best known singers, listening as she plays the piano.
6: My name is Rugilė Daujotaitė and I'm from Lithuania, Vilnius.
8: Lithuania is a predominantly Catholic country, with around 3/4 of the population identifying as Catholic. But Rugilė did not grow up with the faith at home.
6: Only my grandmother was Catholic, but she did not explain the faith to her children, my grandma, and to her grandchildren, my mother and aunt. She did not teach the faith, but she would pray herself all the time, rosaries, probably many rosaries per day, and sometimes would go in even twice to the Holy Mass. But she did not teach us about her faith, probably because of Soviet Union.
8: For decades, Lithuania was under Soviet rule. The country restored its independence in 1990. But during the Soviet period, religious life was heavily restricted. Churches were closed or controlled, religious education was curtailed, and priests, religious and lay believers could face harassment, imprisonment, or even exile for openly practicing their faith.
6: In Soviet Union, you just could not get high positions for your work. For the faith, you would be laughed at school when my mother was young.
8: Instead, Rugilė says her grandmother and mother became involved in occult and esoteric practices.
6: Occultism and the religions of the East were highly forbidden. You could not get this literature, this information. But my grandfather, my mother's father, worked in the National Library as the second person after the director of the library. So he had possibility to get those books, which were called the yellow literature. And he brought the yellow literature to my mother. And there, when she was 16, she read about reincarnation, about Hinduism concepts. And later on, when Lithuania already became free in 1991, suddenly there was a boom of occultism in the whole country, in all the post-Soviet countries, which were just liberated. Suddenly came thousands and thousands of witches, witch doctors, and readers of cards and of palms, and astrologers. Like, it was so popular. And that's how my family, the women of my family, got into New Age.
8: New Age is a broad term for a loose collection of spiritual ideas and practices. It often draws on Eastern religions, alternative healing, meditation, astrology, mysticism, and beliefs about spiritual energy. There is no central leader, sacred text, or fixed set of beliefs. People often combine different ideas and practices in their own way. And this was the spiritual world that surrounded Rugilė as she grew up.
6: When I was a small child, less than 12 years old, because I remember we still lived in this house in the second floor, and in the kitchen there, I asked her, I remember very well, "Mother, why there are so many religions? What do they mean? Like, why?" She answered to me, "God is one, but he has many faces. So he appeared to people in India in such ways that they would understand, because their culture is different, people there are different. Then he appeared, God, to African people as they would understand. And here he appeared in Christianity, like in this way." She told me this all is the same God. Uh-huh. So my whole interest was spiritual world since my childhood. I believed always in God and I wanted to get to know God. And this was the path that my mother led me to.
8: Sitting in this very house where we are speaking today, Rugilė remembers sitting on the floor and flicking through books about occultism and esoteric spirituality.
12: As a small girl, I was already reading the Dictionary of Occultism, really learning like different things of occultism. I was looking for happiness and for peace.
8: And she says she was fascinated by this new world that was opening up in front of her.
12: New Age is make your own truth, make your own God. People believe that they can themselves determine what is truth. In New Age, you can take any God from any religion and put into your belief system. That's what I did. I worshipped gods of Ireland, of Celtic gods, African gods, Umbanda religion gods from South America, of course, Jesus and Mary.
20: You would pray to gods of many different religions and faiths.
12: Yes.
20: And that, pagan ones and old Celtic Irish gods, and it would be a mix and a blend of all of them.
12: And that what is New Age. I also worship the Hindu gods and old Lithuanian gods because I wanted something each of them can give to us. It is said that each of them can strengthen certain area of your life or your qualities, or make you important in this or in that way. So I worshipped many gods because I wanted a lot.
8: In her 20s, Rugile moved to Amsterdam to study jazz music, and she began singing at festivals and concerts across Europe. Here she is in 2018 performing at a music festival in The Hague in the Netherlands.
7: I can only give you love that lasts forever.
8: And at that time, she was also increasingly open about her spiritual beliefs. In an interview after that performance, she spoke about a recent trip to Hawaii.
11: I had a very strong calling to go to Hawaii, to meet the volcano, to meet the Pele, the goddess of volcano. So now I feel very much fire energy in me and less shyness.
7: And the only heart I own.
8: Rugile had begun practicing Santo Daime. Santo Daime is a religious movement that began in Brazil in the Amazon region in the early 20th century. It combines elements of Christianity, indigenous Amazonian traditions, Afro-Brazilian spirituality, and more.
12: Oh, well, I started to work as a shaman when I was maybe 28, 27 years old.
20: What is that, a shaman?
12: A shaman is a medium between spirit world and human world.
20: Now you say you started to work at it. I mean, is there a job advert somewhere, or how do you get the job as a shaman? Asking for a friend.
12: I mean, many people would like to, especially those who visit shamans, but you cannot if you do not get special powers from the, I would bravely say, from the devil.
8: Central to those ceremonies that she was involved in is a drug called ayahuasca. Ayahuasca is a psychoactive plant brew traditionally used in parts of the Amazon. It usually contains DMT, a powerful hallucinogenic substance, and it can produce intense changes in perception, emotion, and consciousness. And it can also carry physical and psychological risks, particularly for vulnerable people or when mixed with certain medications.
12: Yes, ayahuasca is a drink, is a potion, which is made of two herbs from South America, Amazon forests. It is the worst taste. I never tasted anything so bad in my life, but it's very, very strong. It is one of the strongest psychedelic drugs, and it puts you in such a state that your brain works as in a dream, but at the same time, you are awake.
20: But at the time, obviously, you thought it was the right thing to do. Yes. You believed it was a path to enlightenment. You thought this would lead you to enlightenment.
12: Definitely. And I was aiming for enlightenment because that's what New Age teaches, that you can get enlightened. You can become another Jesus, ascended master and so on. So I wanted all of that.
8: You're listening to Heart and Soul on the BBC World Service. I'm Colm Flynn talking to Lithuanian singer Rugile Dautite about her story of growing up practicing occult religions. And when she was living in the Netherlands, Rugile says she began taking ayahuasca more and more often. Within her religious community, it was described as sacred medicine or sacred tea, a drink that could unlock hidden parts of the mind and bring enlightenment. And at this time, Rugile was also uploading online videos of herself singing spiritual songs like this one. When she was back in her home country of Lithuania, Rugile was becoming better known in mainstream entertainment too, appearing on programs like The Voice.
10: Rugile,

0: On stage, she looked happy and confident, singing on live TV in front of the nation. But Rugile says that she was living two lives, performing in public during the day and taking part in intense rituals at night.
1: Do you believe in life after love?
2: I go there dressed in white, in long white skirt, because that's the dress code, long white dresses. All men are with white suits. We stand in the big circle where every person has a set position, which is with chalk, like set on the floor, so you have your own position. For 7 to 10 hours, we do not eat, and we dance, and we sing special songs of Santo Daime sect in Portuguese. Very, very simple movements, to the left, to the right, to the left, to the right. You cannot, like...
0: For 7 or 8 hours?
2: Or 12.
0: And are you drinking the psychedelic during these 7 hours? Are you talking to each other, or you're just praying and swaying?
2: No, it's very strict. We are not talking. We just have to do what everybody's doing, to sing and dance in that set movement. And we drink ayahuasca 3 to 5 or even more times per night. When people drink it, they go into convulsions, they vomit, they lie down. Of course, they cannot dance. So the dancing people remain only those who already do it for years and who practiced and can tolerate that, who, so to say, grew spiritually enough to stand and to sing and dance the whole night.
0: I've never done it. What does it feel like? What do you go through? Do you have an experience that is a spiritual experience? What do you feel?
2: Ayahuasca is a highly illegal drug. In Lithuania, it is punished as a heroin. So your brain functions when you drink ayahuasca like in a dream, but you are awake. You see visions with open eyes. Many people see the same visions. You meet spiritual beings who really, it seems like, talk to you and tell you the knowledge, give you whatever knowledge, or scare you, or love you, or guide you. When people drink ayahuasca, they vomit basically throughout the night. They cannot even sit up. Many people who were atheists go out of these kind of sessions definitely believing that there is a spiritual world.
0: Because the experience they've had is so strong. That they confirms for them there is something there.
2: There is something there.

0: I was going worse and worse. Inside, I was tortured emotionally, spiritually, mentally. I had hysteria sometimes. I felt terrible. I could not control my emotions. I felt like constant slight depression. I was unhappy next to all of this.
1: You were becoming more and more famous. I've seen the clips of you online singing as part of the National Eurovision Song Contest here in Lithuania, on a big stage, on live television, in front of a big crowd. You were becoming successful, which is very hard to do in your profession.
0: Now I'm laughing, now I'm smiling, because I remember that performance probably which you saw. That was the depths of my new age. I was in that Eurovision song, I was worshipping the thunder god. Without
2: love. Bravo! Bravo!
0: I felt basically constant kind of depression. In New Age, the sexual relations are very free. It's all right. You share love. They call it love sharing. You simply share love, you know.
1: Now, to play devil's advocate,
0: yeah.
1: I know there'll be people listening to this now who will say, well, look, as long as you're a good person and everyone is consenting, you're going around, you're exploring different religions, you're picking the best from different faiths and the good qualities and the ethics and... you're choosing the partners you want to have relationships with, and you're living your free life. You get full choice and freedom, and that's the, you get to choose to live the way you want to live.
0: Yes.
1: And what, and what's wrong with that?
0: Yes. Only a few generations passed when Europe, America, Western world lost their moral values. Only few generations passed. Few generations passed, this kind of thinking would be condemned. Like everybody would think, what is this? This is not acceptable. But now it is acceptable indeed.
1: It was around this time that she teamed up with another shamanist leader in Lithuania and began offering retreats to groups. And this, she says, was when things started to become more serious.
0: You rent a house, you invite a group of people, 20 to 40 people, you cook yourself ayahuasca, or you buy it, somebody cooked it. Of course, super illegal. You can go to jail for 13 years.
1: Oh, you started to make it yourself. Yeah. Did you ever think it could be dangerous, especially with young people coming into the door who are a bit naive and wanted to try new things, and you're making this very toxic drug and giving it to them?
0: People die from ayahuasca. We were risking extremely as new shamans with this partner of mine, a shaman, who invited me to work together in England in our first ceremony. I was a spiritual teacher, and but inside I was feeling terribly. So what a liar can do that? Feel terribly and teach other people to live like them. What is that?
1: How to find happiness. You were telling people how to find happiness, but inside...
0: I was giving all kind of workshops in all kind of circumstances. Whatever I would create, I could make it. For example, divine femininity, freedom of soul. That's New Age. You live in imaginary world. And you tell it as a truth. I felt terrible, you know, inside, but I was very successful outside.

0: Looking back, Rugile again is convinced that these rituals and practices left her spiritually troubled. She describes feeling, in her words, possessed. But as things became more difficult, she began reading the Bible and says she felt increasingly drawn away from Santo Daime and from taking the drug ayahuasca. Yet she still had more retreats planned.
1: So it went through over three nights. We had four shamans helping us. We were in total six shamans because big group came to us from other countries. And so they liked us, they loved us. The work went well. But before these ceremonies, I told them that now I'm trying to be a Christian, and now I believe in the Bible. I suggest you all read the Bible. There I'm reading and I'm finding all the answers. I decided now I will pray in Jesus' name. And my first prayer in Jesus' name was like that. God, please show me the truth. In Jesus' name, amen.
0: Rugile was in Tenerife with a group who had paid to attend a two-night retreat. The first night went as usual, but on the second night, Rugile says she had a change of heart.
1: After that morning had to be the second night of ayahuasca drinking. So I told to my clients, do not drink ayahuasca. And I'm not drinking it again. Something is really wrong with it. And they came to Tenerife, to the island in the middle of nowhere.
0: They paid a lot of money to come and have this experience and to drink that.
1: Yes, they paid a lot of money. And now their shaman to whom they came is saying, do not do this. Do not drink ayahuasca.
0: Their shaman is having doubts and saying, actually, the stuff that I told you was brilliant last night and you should drink, which you did. Tonight, I'm telling you, it's not good for you and you shouldn't touch it.
1: Yes, and some of the people, that was VIP, smaller ceremony, maybe 20 people or so. Some of them listened to me and did not drink. But one man whom I especially told not to listen because first night he lost his consciousness and we had a hard time bringing him back. People lose consciousness there.
0: And did the people, were they angry at you? Were they saying, hang on, what's going on here? This is a scam. You told me last night that this will give me spiritual enlightenment. This was the, what did you call it? The spiritual?
1: Sacred medicine.
0: Sacred medicine. And now you're telling me that it's sacred poison or something?
1: In New Age,

0: And when God showed me, because my intention was to help people. When God showed me that moment, that was my thought. Oh my God, what did I do? It is terrible.
1: Just to have a little bit of
2: okay, tai dabar nekalbėkit. Do not speak now.
3: Today, back in her home in Vilnius in Lithuania, Rugilė is preparing to teach one of her music classes. This time, leading Christian songs of praise. Rugilė left the religion Sanctu Daimi completely when she was 31, and she says she hasn't taken any drugs since. She believes becoming Catholic transformed her life, although it also meant leaving behind many friends and much of her former world. Now, you know, if they were listening to this now, or today if I went and interviewed them, the ones who are still practicing, they would say, no, so many people practice New Age religion all over the world and they're healthy and they're happy and they will attest to it, helping them in their lives to be better, happier, more successful people, more enlightened, and it works for them.
0: That's how New Age convinces and seduces many people. It gives a lot of truth. And even Vatican, in Second Vatican document, it is said that Christianity accepts the good, all that is good in other religions. There is a lot of good in many religions as well as in New Age. In New Age, I was practicing virtues. Most of the people that I met are very good-willed people. They are peaceful, they are gentle, they are sensitive people who end up in New Age. They want good. Another thing why I started doubting, when I saw these people coming to us after a few years, I was working some years, after 1 year, after 2 years, the same people were coming to our ceremonies, that they seemed worse and worse. So that was also a strange thing to me. Like, we are giving them the sacred medicine of the soul. Why they are becoming worse? It was obvious. I feel peace, deep peace, deep joy, which is not loud like ha ha ha. It's deep, deep joy inside, you know? It's complete trust in God. It's knowing that He is omnipotent and I am not. It's knowledge of my imperfection. While before I was trying to get enlightened and I believed that I am almost enlightened, just maybe one more ceremony, maybe one more card reading, and then that's it, I'm enlightened, you know? Now I came back to being human, imperfect human, you know?
3: How do you know it's right? How do you know the Catholic faith is the right one? What if you're wrong?
0: Yeah,
3: you were wrong before, you believe. What if you're wrong this time again?
0: Yeah, what if I am wrong? Well, faith is not knowing. That is the difference between faith and knowledge. Faith is faith, but God gave me enough of miracles to believe that He really is. In God, I believed since my childhood. I just knew that He is. It was very strong faith. But now I found Jesus, through whom I have the correct access to God, without stupid things like taking drugs and believing I'm getting enlightened.
3: And before I leave, she makes me some of her Lithuanian tea.
1: Now you're smiling and you've made this tea for me.
0: Yes, I did. But it's all right with
1: it. It's safe tea?
0: Yes, it is.
1: I trust you.
0: Yes. If it's older than 7 years, it is safe.
3: You've been listening to an interview with Rugilė Daujotytė on Heart and Soul from the BBC World Service. And from me, Colm Flynn, and executive producer Rajiv Gupta, thanks for listening and goodbye.

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1: In California, a 10-lane freeway fragmented the landscape, proving a big problem for the mountain lions.
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1: I'm Charmaine Cozier. Extensive changes to what and how students are taught is underway in New Zealand. There and elsewhere, governments can broaden or narrow access to heritage-based learning. Is Indigenous education at risk?
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3: Coming up after the news, the science show inspired by the news. And this week, the newest Gen Z phenomenon, birdwatching, has inspired a murmuration of stories on Unexpected Elements. Hear how they watch us and judge us, and worse, can spread that ill opinion down the generations. We also bring you the newest evidence of age-old, and I mean ice-age-old, bird appreciation. Plus, Balls on the Moon. Just to reassure you, that's the acronym for Africa's first moon-based science experiment. And does music distract you or help you concentrate? The answer might depend on your social skills. And talking of social, we get the lowdown on the Zooniverse, where the chance to solve the mysteries of science is just a click of your mouse away. That's all coming up after this.
4: BBC News with Fiona MacDonald. Colombia's new right-wing leader, Abelardo de la Espriella, has been sworn in as president. He's broken with tradition by taking the oath of office in the city of Cali, rather than in the capital, Bogotá. Here's the BBC's José Carlos Cueto López.
5: The main thing that people want from de la Espriella is to have more of an iron fist on security. It's quite common that different governments of Colombia alternate between iron fist strategies or more negotiated strategies. For example, Gustavo Petro, the now former president, tried to establish with armed groups. And now people are probably expecting like a more tough stance against armed groups, which is like the main threat for the country at the moment, security speaking.
4: A US federal appeals court has ordered President Trump's administration to stop construction on a $400 million ballroom on the site of the White House's demolished East Wing. The judges said the administration must seek approval from Congress for the project. Donald Trump described it as politically motivated, adding they would immediately appeal to the Supreme Court. Spain has brought in controls at its borders for travellers arriving from Italy. The move comes as a row between the two countries over the issue of migration continues to escalate. Charles Haviland reports.
6: Spain has imposed controls on Italians for 1 month at its borders, ports and airports. Madrid's been angered by Italy's response to the sudden influx last week of tens of thousands of would-be migrants into the Spanish territory of Ceuta, an enclave on the Moroccan coast. Italy promptly imposed border restrictions on travellers from Spain. Spain's foreign minister called this a torpedo fired at the hull of European unity. Critics say the Italian Prime Minister, Giorgia Meloni, has overreacted, given that Ceuta isn't part of the Schengen open borders system shared by 29 European nations.
4: Hunter Biden, the son of the former US President Joe Biden, has acknowledged his father's decision to pardon him just before leaving the White House 2 years ago had been controversial. Speaking to the BBC, he said Joe Biden had acted out of concern he would become a target under Donald Trump's administration. The clemency covered Hunter Biden's federal gun conviction, his guilty plea in a tax case, and other federal offences. He also spoke about his father's cancer, saying the disease had spread and it was hard to see his father in pain.
7: The only thing that I say about my dad, about his health right now, is I wish he would complain more, because it's not good. The cancer has spread, is metastasized into his bones and further. It's very painful. It's very debilitating in many respects, but he's still out there. He's still doing this thing that he so believes in this country. And as long as he's alive, I promise you he's going to continue to fight.
4: Hunter Biden. World News from the BBC. Turkey, Saudi Arabia and Pakistan have signed a joint defence agreement which commits all three countries to defending each other if attacked. The move to boost security cooperation follows the turmoil in the region triggered by the US war against Iran, which has drawn in Saudi Arabia and restricted its oil exports. Turkey stressed it was not aimed at any particular country. Burkina Faso, Mali and Niger have sharply rebuked Nigeria's president over his comments blaming worsening insecurity in Nigeria, partly on the collapse of security in neighbouring Sahel states. The three countries have increasingly pursued their own security and political agenda since military governments took control of them. Chris Iwokor is in the Nigerian capital, Abuja.
8: Burkina Faso, Mali and Niger summoned the head of Nigeria's diplomatic mission in Ouagadougou, accusing President Bola Tinubu of offering an inaccurate and overly simplistic assessment of the region's security crisis. The dispute comes amid growing political divisions in West Africa, with the three military-led states breaking away from the regional ECOWAS group and deepening security ties with Russia. But Burkina Faso's Foreign Minister, Karamoku Jean-Marie Traoré, speaking on behalf of the three alliance of Sahel states, said that the countries were paying a heavy price fighting jihadist groups.
4: Thailand's Prime Minister has promised to introduce a new firearms control law after a school shooting in which a teenage boy killed seven people before taking his own life. Investigations are continuing into the motive for the attack, which took place near Bangkok. A court in Senegal has jailed three social media influencers for insulting the president. Judges ruled a TikTok video in which the men prayed for the country's greatest traitor to suffer paralysis or death was aimed at President Bassirou Diomaye Faye. BBC News.
3: This week, the UK heatwave has continued. I've spent a good amount of time hiding from the sunshine, walking under trees and the pavement side shaded by buildings. The Royal Botanic Gardens at Kew, to the west of London, has a weather station which has been measuring rainfall for the past 155 years. This past month is the first one they have ever recorded with zero rain. Listeners from hotter climes may be used to this, but almost everything in the UK could do with a nice cool drink right now. And not just the humans, the gardens, the crops, the wildlife. I put out a shallow saucer of water for the birds and the insects. Although from the glistening trails this morning, I realised to my annoyance that I have also watered the seemingly indestructible population of garden slugs. I'm Marnie Chesterton from the BBC World Service. This is Unexpected Elements.

0: And this show is something of a science chat, and I'm pleased to say that I have people here to chat with. I'm joined, as ever, by an international panel of science broadcasters. Today, we have editor-at-large at Grist magazine, Tristan Artone in Helsinki, Finland. Hello.
1: Ande, ande, baba. It's good to be here with you.
0: And joining us in Wolverhampton in the UK, global science journalist Paul Adepoju. Welcome, welcome.
2: Hi, thank you, and I'm happy to be back here. Thanks for having me.
0: This is a science show based on an event from the headlines. What we do is our team looks around for the news event that sets us all talking, and we put a pin in it. From there, everyone pulls the story towards the science they'd like to talk about. We're joined by an expert, and we raid the BBC archive for extra nuggets. Shake that all together, and you have a science thirst quencher, which starts with this story.
3: A record number of younger people are taking up bird watching, turning away from their screens and turning towards nature instead.
4: Bird watching is the second fastest rising hobby among Gen Z.
5: It's like a little club you're a part of. It's fun running into birders in the field.
4: It shows this desire to be outside and feel connected to the world in a different way.
0: So that's the news. Birding is back and it's bigger than ever. Recent research published by the Royal Society for the Protection of Birds showed that nearly 750,000 people aged 16 to 29 now regularly enjoy bird watching, and that's just in the UK. Bird watching is booming globally. So in China, the average age of bird watchers has dropped to just 25 years old. And there are all sorts of new tools around to help newbies. There's apps like Merlin Bird ID, which uses machine learning to provide you with identifications based on bird song. Thank you, Cornell University, for coming up with that one. Tristan, have you got Merlin?
1: I don't, but I think it's cool that a lot of people are birding. I'm fully 100% supportive. You need a drink of water and you're out birding, stop by the apartment. I got you covered. I support you 100%.
0: Okay. Paul, have you got the Merlin app?
2: No, I don't. The only bird watching I do is in my garden.
0: I'm the only one with it. It's so successful. Merlin has been downloaded in 240 countries and territories. And just for comparison, TikTok is only in a measly 150 countries. And so, yeah, I'm declaring it. Wholesome maxing is this summer's new trend. And more importantly, it's our news peg for this week. Bird watching is on the rise. So, Tristan, where would you like to take us from that?
1: Yeah, you're right that lots of people do like to watch birds. But I was looking around and it turns out that birds also like to watch us. So researchers established that crows hold grudges against people through long-term field experiments at the University of Washington that began in 2006.
0: I have come across this study before, and I know vaguely that it involves wearing masks and harassing crows, right?
1: I mean, yeah, they weren't like catcalling them or anything, but your recollection is like close enough. In order to test whether or not crows could remember people, the researchers wore caveman masks and used a net launcher to like capture and then band and handle 7 wild crows that were on campus. So after releasing them, researchers conducted a pretty simple experiment. They walked standard paths across campus wearing the caveman mask, a neutral mask of then Vice President Dick Cheney, or walking maskless to see if the crows remembered.
0: I love that he's the neutral mask. What did they find?
1: The crows ignored the Cheney mask and the maskless humans. But when people wearing the caveman mask appeared, crows began making like harsh scolding vocalizations, like rapid like caws. They also swirled overhead and formed aggressive mobs to harass the masked person. It's pretty metal, but it's also pretty clear that they knew who to stay away from and who to yell at. And researchers didn't just shut down the experiment. They tested the campus crows every year for almost 2 decades.
0: Okay, so what, they trapped more crows for 2 decades?
1: No more trappings after the first year, but just wearing the masks around campus. So during the first 7 years after the trapping incident, researchers found that the proportion of campus crows that harassed the people in the caveman mask actually increased. So clearly they were sharing the information. And researchers believe that this information was passed on through crows watching each other's behavior and then replicating it.
0: Okay, I finally got the point of the Dick Cheney mask. It's so they don't mind if you've got no mask or a Dick Cheney mask. It's just they've recognized the features attached to the person that picked them up or picked their mate up, and they still bear a grudge.
1: Yeah, I mean, I'm guessing if they had access to television or internet, they might have different ideas of Dick Cheney as well, too, you know.
0: I don't know what their politics are.
1: But after 18 years, the researchers found that, like, the scolding response faded after the death of the last individual crow that had been directly captured in 2006. For me, hats off to the crows for holding a grudge that long.
2: I've got a question. Is this behavior something that is exclusive to crows alone?
1: No, actually, like, so other corvids, and that's the family that crows and ravens belong to, like, black-billed magpies and Eurasian jackdaws, they can also discriminate between hostile and non-hostile humans. And then non-corvids like feral pigeons or Antarctic brown skuas and house sparrows also do this. But also a lot of other animals have those same talents. Honeybees can learn faces. African elephants can distinguish between ethnic groups. Dogs, horses, sheep, and cattle can recognize faces even in photographs. Seals, lizards, penguins, gorillas. It's a pretty long list of animals that are actually like watching us and I suppose kind of judging our behavior too.
0: Sorry, can we just go back to the elephants? Elephants can recognize ethnic groups. Is this going to be the show where I discover that elephants are racist? I need to know more about this study.
1: Yeah, it's actually a good question. And the shorter answer is that no, the elephants aren't racist. But as for differentiating, yeah, research has shown that elephants can distinguish between the voices, scent, and even clothing color of two ethnic groups in Kenya. So African elephants show greater fear and avoidance of these things associated with, like, Maasai men, who they are more likely to have conflict with, as opposed to with Kamba people. And I should say one interesting addition to this is that research has also shown that Maasai children and women don't activate elephant fight or flight defenses.
0: Really? Just the guys?
1: Yeah. So a better question isn't if they're racist. It may be more like, are elephants matriarchal, since they recognize that adult men are the statistical hazard?
0: Tristan, this is fascinating. We sadly have to move on, but that, wow, what a blinder to open the show. Bird watchers, take note. Be kind to the birds that you're watching, or you may have them scolding you for decades to come. Moving on, Paul, what have you got for us?
2: So we have gone from bird watching to birds watching us, and I would like to go one step further, which is to have birds watch things for us. And this is the story of how vultures can act as crime scene investigators.
0: Vultures as crime scene investigators. I'm hooked. What kind of crimes?
2: So basically wildlife crimes like poaching or poisoning. Vultures have been fitted with small GPS trackers. Because they're extraordinarily good at finding dead animals for their next meal, their movements can lead conservationists and rangers to animals that may have been illegally killed or poisoned.
0: And how does this work? I'm assuming they can't just check every single place a vulture has stopped off.
2: No, they can't do that. What they do instead is to look for unusual patterns. For instance, several vultures, when they gather quickly in one place, that might be an indication that this is a warning sign. Another would be a tagged vulture that suddenly stops altogether, because that could mean the bird itself has been poisoned or killed.
0: Okay. Paul, why vultures? I mean, beyond the fact that they're good at finding dead animals, do they have any other special skills that make them good at this?
2: Absolutely. They've got interestingly useful skills for this purpose. For instance, one of the vultures tracked, which is the Eurasian griffon vulture, that particular species can fly hundreds of kilometers in a single day. In addition, they can detect carcasses up to 10 kilometers away. So they are going to find dead animals far more efficiently than people searching on the ground.
0: So has this actually worked?
2: Yes, it has. A 2025 study documented cases in Europe, in places including Portugal, Spain, Bulgaria, and the Czech Republic. For example, in Spain, there were 33 visits by vultures within 200 meters in less than 5 days, which is something that is very, very unusual. And that led rangers to illegally poach red deer. Similar work also began last year with white-backed vultures in Zimbabwe. The idea now is to create a more organized system that can turn unusual movements into alerts for rangers and law enforcement.
0: I feel that overall vultures do get something of a bad rap. So, Paul, thank you. It's nice to hear something positive about them.
2: Yes, they have a rather unfair reputation. We often see them as sinister birds that are associated with death, but they perform an unusually essential cleanup role in nature. Now, the same ability to find dead animals could protect living ones, which is something I actually find quite intriguing, which is that reversal. And in principle, any tracked animal whose natural behavior brings it into contact with possible evidence could provide useful clues. Wolves are another example.
0: Thank you, Paul. I like the idea of using a vulture to kind of watch your handbag while you go to the loo as well. Can you just watch that? Thanks.
1: Yeah, I dig it.
2: Everybody would love that, and the whole street would be filled with vultures circling around. I don't know.
0: So the news that bird watching is the new black has led us to the discussion that birds are watching us and judging us, and sometimes we're getting them to watch things on our behalf. Still to come on the programme, more tag-teaming for science as we explore a zooniverse of possibilities. That's after this.
6: Hi, Ella here with the Unexpected Elements quiz, this week inspired by Gen Z's newfound love of birdwatching. Perhaps less popular with the youth is the pastime of whale watching. But still, 14 million people go whale watching every year, and the Happy Whale Citizen Science platform is really making the most of these people. As of 2026, Happy Whale has identified and tracked over 144,000 individual whales. So, my question is, how does the Happy Whale app identify individual whales? A, by their tails, B, by their calls, or C, by their blowholes? How does the Happy Whale app identify individual whales? A, by their tails, B, by their calls, or C, by their blowholes? Have a ponder over that, and I'll be back with the answer soon.
0: You're listening to Unexpected Elements from the BBC World Service. Now, as well as being Gen Z's new favourite pastime, birdwatching is an opportunity for citizen science. That's science research done in collaboration with non-professional scientists. The BBC used to do this. About 100 years ago, the BBC used its platform to call out to listeners on this newfangled radio thing to send in sightings of particular birds. And bird watching is just the start of what is possible. Back in 2007, two astrophysicists, Chris Lintott and Kevin Shirinsky, had over 900,000 pictures of galaxies that needed classifying into their different types and characteristics. I'd say that's a tedious quantity of galaxies. Even if you really enjoy the first 1,000, it's going to send you into a galaxy-induced coma before you hit six figures. But a problem shared is a problem halved, and they turned to the public for help and created Galaxy Zoo, a website where people could volunteer to sort through the galaxies for them. Since then, Galaxy Zoo has evolved into Zooniverse, a whole network of different citizen science projects, and here to tell us about it is Brooke Simmons, Professor of Astrophysics at Lancaster University. Welcome, Brooke.
7: Thank you.
0: Do you know off the top of your head how many countries Galaxy Zoo is working in at the moment?
7: Well, we've had classifications from every country except North Korea.
0: Oh, wow. That's impressive. And that first project, classify nearly a million galaxies, that feels like that's years of work for one person. So I've got to ask, how long did the hive mind take to sort it out?
7: About a month or two to get sort of the minimum that was needed. It was really within about a week, it was the first full set. And then we realized you need to ask lots of people the same question about each galaxy so that you understand the consensus. So to get those kind of numbers takes a little longer, which would have been out of reach for Kevin and Chris by themselves. So you actually can do more with the public in many cases.
0: And you were one of them, right?
7: I was. I joined on the first day. I saw a BBC News article and I just thought, this is brilliant. This is amazing.
0: Okay. And what kinds of things were you asked to classify about these galaxies?
7: Well, the first type of project that we did was really simple. It was like, just give us one click per galaxy and you'd see a new galaxy every time you clicked. Just what are the shapes you see? So a lot of galaxies just look like kind of fuzzy blobs. We'll call them elliptical galaxies because they're often like more like a rugby ball. And then other times they have these really distinct features. We often see those in the news, like spiral arms and little clumps of star formation. Sometimes you get multiple of like the galaxy train wreck merging with another galaxy in a collision. So the first iteration was just those questions. And then later on, we went back and we asked some more detailed questions.
0: Are there any advantages in using a large crowd of people who aren't scientists?
7: Oh, definitely. I mean, one of the things that we realized really quickly was that you have a fresh set of eyes if you're not actually a subject expert. And by getting more eyes on the images, you're more likely to see interesting things. And so we provided a discussion forum for people to come and ask questions. And within the first month, a school teacher in the Netherlands had asked a question, just, what is this? And she wasn't actually pointing at the galaxy. She was pointing at a feature below the galaxy image. And it looked like this funny thing. It actually looked like Kermit the Frog, like a just bright green and a like just a diffuse cloud in a particular shape. And the astronomers who were watching said, you know what, I don't know. And one of the team members basically phoned a friend at another observatory and said, can you get a quick image of this? Because if it's still there with a completely different telescope, that means it's real, right? And it was there. And it turns out to be a new kind of object that we didn't realize existed before. But if you go back and you look at the old, old sky surveys that were done with photographic plates, this little smudgy thing is there. Presumably some astronomer in the 1950s had maybe looked at that and gone, I wonder what that is. Maybe I'll come back. But, you know, didn't have time.
0: Can you tell me what they ended up calling it? What was it?
7: Oh, yeah, I love this. So when she posted her original post, she called it a voorwerp, which, apologies to the Dutch listeners, I hope I pronounced that sort of vaguely correctly. And so they were like, she's a school teacher. I guess that's a sciencey word. So we started calling it Hani's voorwerp. And that is what it is called in the scientific literature. And come to find out that it essentially means thingy voorwerp.
0: So it just means object.
7: It's delightful to me that Hani's voorwerp is like a known object. And it's in the scientific literature. It's in the discussion among scientists. I love it.
2: It's really a fascinating project. And I'm curious to know where the current application of artificial intelligence is and where you see it supporting or helping this project.
7: What we have been working on are developing the algorithm so that we are, I wouldn't say putting ourselves out of business, but what we're doing is making it so that the basic classification of something like elliptical or spiral is actually pretty solved now. I mean, we still do it because we have newer data sets and the ability of an algorithm to be flexible to what your data looks like and the different telescopes and so on. That isn't actually nearly as good as a human. Like, I can show you a picture of a spiral with one feature and then a spiral without that feature and then go, okay, I can now ask you all the questions about the galaxies and you'll be able to answer it very accurately. But an algorithm will need maybe thousands of examples of both, because humans are still the best pattern detectors out there for many, many kinds of patterns.
0: Right. You still need your Dutch school teacher to pick out the green blobs.
7: Yes, exactly. So we are very far behind in having machine learning and AI make actual novel discoveries compared to just like, is it an elliptical or a spiral?
1: I'm curious about whether or not you have one or two folks that are like just absolute machines when it comes to doing this.
7: In terms of the sort of distribution of effort, it is sort of not 100% balanced. Like, there are people absolutely who come in and do hundreds of thousands of classifications. And that's rare, but they do contribute a lot. And then there are people who come in, they try the site, they do 10 classifications, and then they go, thanks. And then they walk away. They go back to their lives.
0: We've got the sense that this is a place that is used for a lot of astronomical experiments, but that's not everything, is it? Zooniverse played a role in disaster relief. Tell us quickly about that.
7: Yeah, so the Zooniverse is a wider platform that arose after people started approaching the Galaxy Zoo team saying, I have this problem too. I have this poor student who has tons of data and it's going to take all of their PhD just to classify it. Please help me, right? And it was about a year or two after I joined the Zooniverse team in Oxford when the typhoon in the Philippines happened in 2013 and people were trying to crowdsource that. And I went to Chris and I went, why aren't we doing this? We know how to do crowdsourcing. We are very good at it. And he said, well, no one really has taken it on and no one really has time. And I went, oh, okay, I will. So I ran the disaster relief arm of the Zooniverse and we can ask, is this road blocked? You know, is this area flooded? How is this infrastructure? Like, are the buildings damaged and how damaged are they? That kind of thing. So we work with responders and partner organizations and we hand them that information, which we know is really accurate. And then they can use that to inform their decision making.
0: That's fascinating. That's very cool. Brooke, if people want to get in touch, if they want to be part of the Zooniverse, what can they do?
7: Well, the easiest way is just on your web browser, on any of your devices, to go to zooniverse.org. If you want to do Galaxy Zoo specifically, that's galaxyzoo.org, and you can jump in anywhere you like.
0: Professor Brooke Simmons, thank you so much for telling us about Galaxy Zoo, the Zooniverse, and what are they called? Vorverps.
7: Thank you.
0: So, a surge in bird watching, the new wholesome Gen Z hobby, has sent us via birds watching and holding a grudge out into a galaxy of real science projects only possible thanks to hobby helpers. Still to come on the show, one big step in space for African science. Plus, how long have we been birdwatching? New research points to Ice Age twitcher tendencies. Stay with us.
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9: Hypersonic flights that could get you from London to Sydney in under 2 hours. Eco-friendly jet engines for sustainable travel. Vertical takeoff taxis for congested cities. Air travel is being reimagined.
10: It is the most absolutely insane acceleration. It is like being shot out of a gun, out of the atmosphere.
9: I'm Caroline Steele, and I'm asking world-leading engineers, what is the future of flying?
11: What other examples of novel configurations may come up from the brilliant minds of the young engineers who are still about to join our industry? It will be indeed a very exciting time.
12: You cannot imagine a world of aviation in 2060 plus where carbon is still in the system. The demands on the planet will become too extreme.
8: The Engineers, flying at the edge. Today at 11 GMT.
0: Coming up after the news, one big step in space for African science. We're talking BALLS, which I rush to reassure you is the acronym of the first moon-based African experiment. Plus, how long have we been birdwatching? New research points to Ice Age twitcher tendencies. And does music distract or help you concentrate? The answer might depend on your social skills.
13: BBC News with Fiona MacDonald. Colombia's new right-wing president, Abelardo de la Espriella, has been sworn in as the country's leader. He's broken with tradition by taking the oath of office in the southwestern city of Cali. In his inaugural speech, he called for order, authority and freedom in Colombia, saying he planned to eradicate narco-terrorism in the country. A US federal appeals court has ordered President Trump's administration to stop construction on a $400 million ballroom at the White House. The court sided with the National Trust for Historic Preservation, which sued to stop the construction after the East Wing was torn down. The Spanish government says it's introducing controls at its borders for travellers arriving from Italy. Spain has been angered by Italy's response to the sudden influx last week of tens of thousands of Moroccans into the Spanish North African territory of Ceuta. The International Criminal Court has expressed concern over the decision by Chad and Venezuela to withdraw from the body and called on them to reconsider. Both accused the court of bias against their respective continents. Turkey, Saudi Arabia and Pakistan have signed a joint defence agreement which commits all three countries to defending each other if attacked. Hunter Biden, the son of the former US President Joe Biden, has acknowledged that his father's decision to pardon him for gun and tax offences just before leaving the White House 2 years ago had been controversial. Speaking to the BBC, he said Joe Biden had acted out of concern that he would become a target under Donald Trump's administration. And tributes have been paid to the acclaimed British music producer William Orbit, whose death has been announced at the age of 69. Orbit is best known for his work with acts including Madonna, Blur, All Saints and Pink. BBC News.
0: This is Unexpected Elements from the BBC World Service, the science show that takes its inspiration from the news. I'm Marnie Chesterton in Cardiff in Wales, and with me are...
1: Tristan Artone in Helsinki, Finland.
0: And...
2: Paul Hadipojiru in Wolverhampton in England.
0: OK, so this week we have been exploring the enduring power of birdwatching and hobbies and the way our leisure time can be co-opted for science. And between the three of us, we read a bunch of science stories to make the choice cuts for this show. And every so often, one of us comes across a story, usually from their part of the world, something that might have flown under the radar of global news. And we use this show to give that story a boost. Paul?
2: Yeah?
0: You're up this week. Do you have anything you'd like to share with the BBC World Service audience?
2: Yes, I do. I want to tell you something that I'm very excited about. It's about Africa's first lunar science experiment.
0: And can I tell our audience that Paul is genuinely very excited? He's doing this little dance in preparation for sharing the science on this one. Before we get into that, I should warn you, I don't know, tell you that I do hand out entirely spurious bonus points if you can link your story back to our original news item, because I love it when, you know, everything fits together. So any link between African lunar science and bird watching?
2: It's going to mean a lot to me to win this point, and I think I gave it a lot of thought in preparing this link. So for me, the link is that both are really about listening, not just looking. Bird watchers often identify a bird from its call before they see it. In the same way, these African antennas will sit on the moon and identify objects in space from the radio signals they produce. So in a sense, Africa to Moon is bird watching for the universe, except that these listeners would need to travel nearly 400,000 kilometers from Earth just to find a quiet spot. How about that?
0: Okay, maximum points there. So you've given us a tease into this experiment. You said it was about listening. Tell me about the experiment.
2: Yeah, well, the experiment involves three objects with a rather unforgettable name. The name is Balls.
0: Balls?
2: Yes.
0: So you picked us. This is a science experiment called Balls.
2: Yes, trust me, we'll get there. It's really, really exciting. Okay. So there are three ball-shaped radio antennas being developed by an African team. The plan is to send them to the moon aboard China's Chang'e 8 mission to the far side of the moon in 2029. So, in essence, China is providing the journey and the lander, but the radio experiment itself is African designed and built.
0: Okay, and they've called it Balls once again.
2: Yes, they are. Balls stand for Bounced African Low Lunar Spheres.
0: Bounced African Low Lunar Spheres. Okay.
2: Yes. Yes, it's a very serious scientific project.
0: Sure.
2: With a name that is almost impossible to say without smiling. You can see I'm smiling, which is partly why it actually caught my attention.
0: I mean, and ball-shaped antennas called Balls. We love a good acronym or backronym on Unexpected Elements. And so a backronym, I'm sure you both know about, is an acronym where you strongly suspect that the scientists have kind of changed the name in order to fit it to an existing word. And in fact, last week we were talking about one that I love, which is ALICE, which is A Large Ion Collider Experiment at CERN, which arguably is an experiment called LICE with a spurious indefinite article tacked on the front. So, yes. Tristan, any good backronyms that you want to share with the group?
1: I mean, I did look up just out of curiosity. I did see part of NASA's like work to map the entire sky had the Bright Infrared Galaxy All Sky Survey, which you can kind of get a sense of what the acronym might be. It's B-I-G-A-S-S.
0: Oh, that's great. And not getting through everyone's firewalls. NASA have form on this. They have instruments on the Mars rover called Watson and Sherlock. And I can't remember the complete names, but basically they heavily reverse engineered this. But, you know, I've remembered that, so it worked, I guess. Sorry, Paul, I've totally distracted us. We put backronyms back on the shelf. Let's talk balls on the moon.
2: Yes, please. So they will act like three small hairs listening to space. Once they are placed several meters apart on the moon, they will work together as a radio telescope. Instead of looking at the universe using visible light, what they're going to do is not just what an ordinary telescope would do, but they are going to pick up radio waves that will be coming from space.
0: So three small ears listening to space. Why do scientists need to put them on the moon? I mean, we have lots of big radio telescopes on Earth already.
2: Yeah, Earth is actually part of the problem. There is a layer high above us that is called the ionosphere. What it does is that it blocks, reflects, or distorts some of the fainter radio signals that are arriving from space. We have also made our planet to be incredibly noisy with mobile phones, television, satellites, and other communications. So trying to detect these faint signals from Earth can be a bit like trying to hear a whisper in the middle of a busy market. The moon, however, offers a much quieter space to listen to the universe, especially the far side of the moon that faces away from Earth. So the moon shields it from the constant radio noise that is coming from our planet. It is a bit like living in a noisy city and traveling into a silent desert to hear something that is extremely faint.
0: Okay, so the far side of the moon is where these balls are going to be placed in order to listen in an incredibly quiet environment. What are they listening for?
2: Yes, what they are listening for would be the extremely low frequency radio signals of the universe, like those from the very early universe, so we can learn about cosmic evolution or signals generated by high energy storms from the sun, and even signals from our planet's own magnetosphere.
0: So these are antennae. And why are they shaped like balls?
2: Simply because the shape makes them easier to release onto the moon. They do not have to be carefully planted upright like they would need to do with satellite dishes. Instead, they are designed to work whichever way they land. So which means they may bounce or roll when they are released, although probably not quite as dramatically as the name suggests. The important thing is getting them far enough apart and knowing their exact position. The three balls must then work out where they are in relation to one another so that they can combine their measurements.
1: And you said this is Africa's first lunar science experiment. Can you tell me which of the countries are involved?
2: Yes, the initiative is officially being led by South Africa, but testing and development also spans Ghana in West Africa, Kenya in East Africa, and Botswana. The much bigger dream is to send 55 antennas to the far side of the moon, with one representing each African country. What I love about this is that Africa is not simply watching another country or region explore space or supplying information to someone else's project. African scientists are creating equipment that could actually work on the surface of the moon. And as an African scientist myself, I find that genuinely exciting. It gives young Africans a chance to see themselves as people who can explore space, not merely read about other countries that are doing it.
0: That's fantastic. Paul, thank you so much. That was my first time hearing about the Balls experiment, and I'm looking forward to it launching and following it in more detail.
2: Absolutely.
0: So, any science stories, listeners, that you'd like to share? Maybe you just love us to the moon and back. Why not get in touch and tell us? Unexpected Elements email is unexpected@bbc.co.uk, or you can WhatsApp us. The number is +44 330 678 3080, or you can write to us. The snail mail address is Unexpected Elements, BBC World Service, Cardiff, CF10 4GA in the UK. We really do love reading all your emails and messages on this programme, and we've taken time now to dip into the Unexpected Elements postbag. So, last week, we tumbled deep into the world of Alice in Wonderland to talk Mad Hatters, physics, Victorian science, and headless animals. Many of you emailed us with your eager comments on the programme. And both Mike and James emailed us to say the phrase Mad Hatters, used by Lewis Carroll, is much older and goes back to a particular industry. Over to James for the real origin story. Tristan, can you do us the honours?
1: Sure thing. It is much older than that. It comes from the hatting trade, where the chemicals used were rumoured to make those involved mad and may well have been the inspiration which gave us the Mad Hatter.
0: Thank you. That chemical was mercury, which was used by the hat makers to stabilise wool during the process of felting, which is a process that was used hundreds of years ago. And long-term exposure could cause a range of neurological symptoms, which gave rise to the expression mad as a hatter. So thanks to our listeners for elucidating that. Anyone's got any favourite everyday phrases that turn out to have fascinating scientific explanations?
2: Yes. So as someone who reports on infectious diseases, but also works in communications, mine has to be the term going viral. We now use it when a video, joke or story spreads rapidly online. But the idea comes from how a virus moves through a population. One infected person passes it to several others, who then passes it on again. Online content travels through social networks in much the same branching pattern. So when journalists say they hope a story goes viral, we're essentially wishing it a very high reproduction rate, which sounds much less appealing if you put it scientifically.
0: And it turns out that, irritatingly, misinformation is a faster virus than the boring actual real truth.
2: Yeah, truth is boring.
0: That is not a message officially condoned by a fact-based conversation on the BBC World Service. I think, as we've just shown, truth is fascinating when you're talking about everything that we've mentioned so far today.
2: Absolutely, yeah.
0: Thank you both, and thank you to all of our listeners who sent us messages today. And once again, if you'd like to send a message about anything you've heard, you can email unexpected@bbc.co.uk, and the WhatsApp number is +44 330 678 3080. Still to come on the show, have I discovered a case of 40,000-year-old bird watching? That's coming up after this.
6: Ella here, back with the answer to this week's quiz question. Earlier, I asked you how the Happy Whale app identifies individual whales. A, by their tails, B, by their calls, C, by their blowholes. And the answer is A, by their tails. A whale's tail, also called a fluke, is as unique as a human fingerprint. There may be scars on it or pigmentation changes, but the trailing edge or outline of the tail is particularly distinctive and unique between whales. So when you submit a photo of a whale's fluke to the Happy Whale database, an AI algorithm similar to human facial recognition software analyzes the shapes and patterns and match it to a known whale. Well done if you got that right. If not, better luck next time.
0: As listeners, you don't just send us your wonderful thoughts and feelings. We also receive some of your burning queries for those science questions that are just a little bit too thorny for Google. It's time for Ask the Unexpected. Each week, we take a listener's question, dig through our big book of cool scientists who might have an answer, and hopefully solve your mysteries. Now, some of you will remember a few months back we were discussing earworms, and that led all the way to this week's Ask the Unexpected question, originally posed by Anna in the UK. Why can some people focus when listening to music while others can't? Paul, Tristan, is this something that you recognise?
1: No, I need music without lyrics.
0: Oh, interesting.
1: Because when I'm writing or editing, I just can't hear lyrics. Otherwise, it throws me off.
0: Yeah. What about you, Paul?
2: Yeah, absolutely. I love music. At the background, when I'm walking, it keeps me in the zen zone, very focused. So it does work.
0: I am with Tristan on this one. I love music to listen to, but as soon as there's lyrics, it's just something about it that takes me out and I start typing what they're singing. Anyway, we wanted an answer to this. Why can some people focus and other people it's just a huge distraction? So we dropped a message to Professor Kelly Jakubowski, Professor of Music at Durham University.
14: Partially, this is related to the actual task that you're trying to do when you're listening to music. Generally, it's been shown that most of the time when you're listening to music, if you're trying to do like a verbal task that, say, you know, involves reading or comprehending text, things like this, music is often quite detrimental in those cases, especially if the music has lyrics. The main domains in which music can be helpful are things like sporting performance or manual labor, you know, when you're actually doing physical things, but you're not kind of trying to comprehend words necessarily.
0: Okay, so this is making sense. So there might be some form of interesting interaction between our brain's ability to process verbal reasoning. But during physical tasks, when that part of our brain that processes language isn't as alert, is where it's shown to be more helpful. But let's hear more about those individual differences.
14: But there's also a kind of complex interplay with sort of individual differences between the listeners themselves as well. For instance, people who are more extroverted in nature actually perform a bit better when they're listening to music and they're doing some other kind of task compared to people who are more introverted. And this has been explained in relation to this idea that people who are introverts, they have a kind of already fairly high level of sort of physiological arousal in general. And so when you kind of add music to that, it sometimes can be kind of overwhelming and it's too much for them to kind of process, especially if it's a particularly difficult task and they're listening to music at the same time. Whereas with extroverts, they actually need, you know, this extra kind of level of arousal sometimes to kind of actually boost their performance. So even, you know, if they're doing a fairly complex task, music sometimes can kind of pep them up to the kind of optimal level to do that.
0: This is so interesting. I spoke to a psychology professor once who said that a lot of people in urban environments wear headphones because it's our way of curating a level of noise and stimulation that is comfortable for us. That might hit with kind of people who are introverts who just need a little bit less extra stimulation because their brain's already busy with all of the wonders of the world. Tristan, what do you reckon?
1: Yeah, why not? I mean, I'm now thinking about the fact that maybe while I'm working or listening to music or reading, I may not be absorbing everything that I should be, which is fascinating. I should probably try this out.
0: And Paul, has this new information fed into, are you going to find yourself kind of wondering when you're listening and when you're not?
2: Oh, yes. I think for me, music serves that background mood setting role for me. I really fully focus on what is being said in the music. It's more about getting me in the right mood for what I'm trying to do. Now, I think I will be paying much closer attention to that. Thanks to the prof for sharing insights.
0: Yeah, thank you, Professor Kelly Jakubowski from Durham University. And listeners, if you'd like to know more about this, if you want more details, Crowd Science next week is going to be exploring this question in documentary length detail. Now, each week in the show, I make space for a personal pick, a story I'd like to explore with the help of the BBC's archives, relating to the theme of this week's show. And there was something about the new and yet very old bird watching science that got me thinking about leisure time. I think bird watching counts as a hobby, right?
1: Oh yeah, for sure.
2: Yeah, we agree.
0: Good, okay. So this new research suggests that in the UK, there are 4 million bird watchers. Pop quiz, how many billion birds they have to choose from? How many birds are on the planet?
1: We're going with 10 billion.
2: So let's go with 30 billion.
0: 50 billion birds. Birding, I think, is probably a hit with Gen Z because it's not expensive and yet it connects you with nature. What it does take is time. And when I started looking into when bird watching started to appear in the literature, wouldn't you know, it appears to be around the time of the Industrial Revolution. It's around this time when mechanisation means that agricultural workers moved away from fields full of birds into the cities, and maybe a good proportion missed their feathered former companions. Anyway, from the BBC World Service archives, I found a current snapshot of our downtime allowance.
15: The idea being that a break makes us all more productive, happier workers, more relaxed, healthier people. But in the United States, the average worker gets 10 days off a year, compared with 30 in Germany, 20 here in Britain, and even less in Japan.
0: What about really early leisure time? Studies of modern-day hunter-gatherer societies suggest that our ancestors spent 6.5 hours sleeping, leaving a good long day for hunting, gathering resources, and leisure and socialising. Which brings me to a recent scientific discovery that I'd love to share with the group. So in the Swabian Mountains of Germany is a cave system that archaeologists have been excavating for decades. And they found some amazing things there. And their most recent finds are a couple of tiny carved birds. They're called a ptarmigan, or a bit like a partridge, and they are carved, someone carved those out of a mammoth bone 40,000 years ago. So they're about the size of a fingernail.
2: Wow.
0: Now, small as they are, they open up big debates. What are they for? And what can they tell us about the people who made them? So from the BBC World Service archives a decade ago, here's arts broadcaster Samira Ahmed nailing the question at an exhibition of Ice Age art.
16: Isn't the difficulty with these beautiful objects that are so mysterious? Don't we want to impose meaning and explanation on them? And how do you decide?
17: Certainly we do, but we project on our own selves and our own understandings on works of art of all periods.

0: the British Museum on Ice Aged Art. So what I'm saying is 40,000 years ago, ancient humans carved sweet little birds out of bone. I mean, the big question is, was this just for fun? Was this for something more? We'll never know, but guess what? People are definitely going to continue speculating. And what I'm speculating is that these folk count as the first known bird watchers.
1: Sure, why not? I guess I'm just more fascinated again about how people interact with art and the fact that art is something that's always there and always something that's just a part of like human culture, no matter where you're from. I mean, it's just, I think it's also nice that maybe just somebody gave this to their child or something. They thought it was beautiful and they made it. And, you know, the fact that we can have all these debates about, you know, is it art? What is it for? All that kind of stuff is just endlessly fascinating. And here I am having to fill out performance review forms, particularly while somebody's sitting around a campfire making dove-shaped bones.
0: What you're saying, Tristan, is that, you know, in your modern age of heating and antibiotics, you're still jealous of these people who didn't have to do the health and safety forms and got more carving time.
1: To some degree, yes. I think it's just more of the fact that that somebody has time to make art and has got the space to do that and think about it is a value that I wish that we had a lot more of.
2: What if that was a person's job description? We don't know what the role of that person was, whether that would be the person's performance review. The mind can go in a million and one places regarding the purpose.
0: So there's a professor at Imperial College London who I interviewed once about dark matter, and on his desk was this sort of flint. And I said, what is this? And he said, this is something that I make all of my students do. I make them nap a flint. So try and make a sharp edge by hitting the rock in the right way. Because he said it's actually as skilled as many other things. And we think of our ancestors as primitive, but it gives people a real appreciation of how skilled people who didn't have today's technology could be in different ways than we value now. Anyway, we have unfortunately come to the end of this episode of Unexpected Elements, which started with the news that Gen Z are getting big into birdwatching, and we finished with hints that 40,000 years ago in Germany, birds were captivating enough that an early human with carving skills captured them in mammoth bone. And in between, we've discussed African bulls on the moon, the distraction of lyrics, the judgment of crows, what vultures do for science, and how any of us can help out with a galaxy of science projects. Just time quickly to thank this week's panel. In Helsinki, Finland, Tristan Artone, thank you very much.
1: Thanks for having me. Hegabo oi bondo.
0: And in Wolverhampton in the UK, thank you, Paul Adepoju.
2: Thanks for having me. I've had so much fun as always. I'm happy to be back on this episode and thank you.
0: To be continued, both of you. I'm Marnie Chesterton. The producer was Ella Hubber with Robbie Wojciechowski and Lucy Davis. Do join us next week. There's probably going to be more Unexpected Elements.
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7: Ariana Grande and her body have been at the center of an online storm this week after a new music video in which she appeared noticeably thin. Some are arguing that her body should not be the subject of debate. So, is it ever okay to talk about a woman's body?
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